0: Michigan School of Natural Resources and Environment, and she is also completing a doctorate in spatial planning at a university in the Netherlands, researching municipal policy and planning related to farmers markets. Welcome, Amanda.
1: Thanks for having me.
0: We spoke last year because I wanted to let our listeners know about your free webinars. They're offered through the University of Michigan's Food Literacy for All program. It's based at the University of Michigan, but we can join from all over the world. It features a weekly lecture series with different guest speakers addressing challenges and opportunities of diverse food systems. I'm hoping you're going to do that again this year.
1: Yep, it's offered every winter. I'm now the permanent faculty member for this course. Again, it's a University of Michigan course for undergraduate and grad students, but is open to the public. Last semester, we had 1,100 registrants from 21 countries. So quite a crew joining us from really around the world, and many then listening to or watching our videos of recordings of the class afterwards. So we're really excited to start planning for this coming year and have great speakers from across the country and across the world who are leaders in food systems and particularly coming from equity points of view. And we try to really lift up voices that maybe aren't lifted up in other contexts and talk about issues that aren't as commonplace.
0: And I think the timing could not be better when we're talking about equity issues for our conversation today. But I want to just tell you and our listeners that I greatly appreciate all I learned through the Food Literacy for All program, and I'll provide a link to that so people can sign up. So speaking of challenges, I want to focus our conversation on an excellent piece you wrote about the Cyclospora outbreak. Michigan was called ground zero for the outbreak. You had close to 4,000 cases in Michigan alone at last count, over 7,000 people affected nationally thus far. And when we talk about food system resilience, which is one of your areas of expertise, I want to talk about foodborne illness outbreaks because they are a symptom of a food system that's not resilient. So why don't we start by you defining food system resilience?
1: Well, I'd like to actually broaden it to think about resilience in a bigger way, because we're having resilience conversations, and actually food system resilience is sort of a field that's kind of divorced from the broader resilience conversation. At least I think it's not as closely linked as it needs to be. Resilience is about our ability to adapt to, respond to, thrive amidst both chronic stresses and acute crises. So I think of resilience as sustainability 4.0. It's bringing in these other dimensions of time, of both chronic long-term issues and short-term shocks that we are seeing in particular as a result of climate change, geopolitical and world conflict, all different reasons we have shocks in our world. And food is one of those things that we need to make sure we have amidst a stressed world in these acute and chronic ways. So food system resilience is about our ability to feed ourselves and our neighbors and worldwide. And there's a whole subfield of food system resilience. But what I'm seeing is in the broader climate resilience conversations that we're not actually talking about food beyond what are the immediate emergency ways we get food to people, how do we use our super vital food banks and emergency food distribution systems right after an acute crisis. But that's to me not enough if we're really talking about resilience, which is about how to make systems where we know what we're going to do in an acute crisis and we don't have those symptoms of food insecurity, et cetera, that are part of our chronic stressors from our industrial food system, from economic disparities, from many different causes. So to me, resilience is, are we ready, basically? Are we ready for this world that we already live in? And when we have acute crises and foodborne disease, as we're dealing with here in our region and across the country, are things that are happening more and more frequently for a variety of reasons, including climate change. You know, when we have these acute crises, how do we respond? Where do we get our food? What are those resilient and I would say overlapping systems that are nimble, that let us respond, that let us not go to a store and have empty shelves, that give us other options for how we're going to feed ourselves and our neighbors amidst these ever-increasing frequency of events?
0: Right. And when we spoke last, we spoke about this idea of resilience in the face of COVID-19 and what that looked like locally versus with this industrialized, centralized food system that we have. And from my perspective, the industrial food system is heavily dependent on fossil fuels, which are required for production and distribution. And it claims to be efficient, and yet it is extremely vulnerable, as we saw with COVID-19, and now with the cyclospora outbreak. There's this collapse where suddenly, where are we going to get lettuce? It's probably not a good idea from a number of food safety reasons, as well as environmental reasons. Living in the Midwest and getting lettuce all the way from California or even Mexico, does that make sense if we could be growing it here locally? So let's talk about resilience in light of this push towards efficiency.
1: Yeah, I mean, the modern industrial food system is amazing in so many ways. I mean, the fact that food goes all over the world, it's a just-in-time system, and relative to the volume, the amount of food safety issues is low. And if I look in my kitchen, most of my food in my cupboards in particular didn't come from right here locally. Yet in a changing world where there are more and more disruptions, this just-in-time system is very, as you said, vulnerable. And so we need other ways. And there are many reasons to invest in our local and regional food systems. There are many reasons to support smaller farmers who research has shown are more likely to be farther along in terms of practicing sustainable agriculture than larger, even organic farms. They found smaller farms are better. Smaller farms tend to, by their scale, sell more into local markets. Farmland preservation, supporting our local economies. There's so many reasons. But for me, this outbreak has really underlined the reason of my food is really close. And should there be an outbreak, we can find out a lot more easily. The transparency and traceability of our local and regional food systems is a totally different ballgame from food that has traveled from here to here to here and touched here and here and here. And tracing that back, as we're seeing in this current outbreak and previous outbreaks, is really quite difficult. And so to be here in the midst of it with a family and a small child being like, what do we eat in the weeks where no one knew where it came from? I turn to, of course, my own home garden and turn to our farmers market and our local farmers, partially because I knew this outbreak is so big that that couldn't have been from a local farmer because they just don't grow enough for that many people in terms of numbers who have been sick. But also because if there was something we could know, I can look at that farmer at my local farmers market and ask them about where they get their water from. I can ask them about their farm safety management practices. And it's not that local and regional farmers, smaller scale farmers, don't have food safety issues. They do. It's not that they are immune from things. Food safety is very important for farms. From your backyard garden to your urban farm to your rural farms of every scale, food safety has to be taken very seriously. So this is not saying all local food is safe. No local food ever has foodborne illnesses or issues. That's not what I'm saying at all. I'm saying that if there is an issue, we can figure it out before 7,000 people get really badly sickened. And the fewer steps between my child's mouth and the person who grew that food, the better.
0: Absolutely. I wanted to ask you with regard to food safety, regardless of the size of the farm, and it probably varies state by state, but for farmers who are selling at a farmer's market or into a local, say, co-op or food hub, is training in good agricultural practices required?
1: Well, I would say selling in direct consumer ways, which would be through a farmer's market, through a CSA, through a farm stand, et cetera, doesn't require, at least in the state of Michigan, and this does vary by state, that kind of training. But farmers who are starting to sell into other supply chains, so co-ops or grocery or restaurants or institutions, often that institution or grocery requires that. And there are a number of voluntary programs, and again, it varies by state, around good agricultural management practices. So there are different sets of levels of those. And then there are federal laws that affects all growers everywhere. FSMA does that. But what's interesting is that a challenge of FSMA, and I am not a FSMA expert, but a challenge when it was first coming out is that the guidelines were relevant for the biggest scale of farms, and the smaller scale of farms needed something different. And I think that's where some of the other state certifications around food safety came in, because it was hard for a small farm to separate something from something else by an acre. But that didn't mean that the practice that they were doing was necessarily unsafe food-wise. It's a different set of practices by scale. So there are those kind of good management practices and certification and training programs for farms of all different scales. And again, some are administered at the state level, so it'll vary state to state what those look like.
0: And when we're talking about food safety and all of the organisms that make us sickest, they're fecal-borne. And so I'm thinking back to the big spinach E. coli outbreak and the location of where the spinach was growing from, say, cattle.
1: Sure.
0: Where if you had a big rain event, which are becoming more common with climate change and more flooding, you've got to keep in mind, how can I prevent fecal contamination on my farm, no matter what the size of the farm? That's just to help our listeners understand where the source of these nasty foodborne illnesses come from. So I have a wonderful article that you wrote, and it's really the reason why I reached out to you to be my guest. And it was titled, A Michigander's Case for Investing in Local Food Systems. To your point, yes, you can have foodborne illness outbreaks regardless of the size of the farm, but you're not going to get thousands of people made ill from a smaller farm. So that's a tip to choose the smaller, more regional farms if possible.
1: Let me just say, though, that this has gone on for over a month. The reason the scale got so big is because it's so hard to trace from an industrial food supply. That long supply chain makes it really difficult, and therefore they can't figure out what to recall, what to tell people to avoid, and therefore so many people get sick. That shorter chain, you can figure it out a lot more quickly, and it's going to affect fewer people by the nature of how much product they have out there, but it's going to affect fewer people because you can get to it faster.
0: Exactly. And layer on top of that, the issue that a lot of those federal government agencies have been crippled by cuts in funding. So FoodNet, for example, losing cyclospora tracing through that program is alarming as well. So it just compiles more reasons to strengthen regional food systems. So I want to go back to the very first sentence of this piece, and I'll provide a link for our listeners so that we can all enjoy this smart assessment of our food system. You say that our modern industrial food system is largely invisible to the consumer until there's a problem. And I think that that is such a key concept, this invisibility, like asking, where does our food come from exactly? And who produced it under what conditions? So we've got these horrible climate change incidents, extremely high heat. Many farm workers are working with high particulate matter in the air due to wildfires. Who's looking out for the farm worker?
1: Yeah, the conditions of farm workers in the U.S. and the conditions of farm workers in other countries. So when we have imported food that much longer of a supply chain, we have that much less control. And here in the U.S., I would say we need a lot more protections at the state and federal level for our farm workers and our food system workers overall. So people who work in meat processing, people who work in packaging and distribution. So those folks in the field and those folks all along the supply chain need significant more protections and attention. And honestly, they need our gratitude. Like, I try to remember to thank before I eat all the people who labored, the farmers and all of the farm workers who labored to get this to my plate, because we don't think about them enough. But it's why I do trust less the food that comes from overseas, because I know that in certain countries, the rules around pesticides, things that have been banned for a long time in the US, are still allowed in other places. So even if I'm not buying organic, I know, well, if it's from here but not here, then it's probably less likely to have this thing on it that I don't want my child to consume. But think about also those farm workers and all of those places and what they are exposed to in terms of industrial chemicals. I was in Costa Rica many, many years ago, and I was in the area where they produce bananas. And driving down the road, watching in banana farms, giant vats with people with their arms in the vats of the chemicals they use. And I have only bought organic banana since then. And that image of the people exposed to those chemicals has stuck with me every time I'm at the grocery store looking for organic bananas, because what people endure is unbearable to those of us who have the privilege not to work in those sectors.
0: Absolutely. Amanda, let me take one break. I want to remind our listeners that if you're just joining us, you're tuned into Food Sleuth Radio, and we are joined today by Ms. Amanda Edmonds. She is a sustainable food systems consultant. She is also on the faculty at the University of Michigan in their program in the environment. She founded and led the Michigan-based nonprofit Growing Hope, which advanced healthy food access through farmers markets, urban agriculture, and good food policy. Amanda, I want to get back to the piece that you wrote, because you talk about vulnerability and resilience. We didn't talk about some of the issues that are now facing farmers with regard to rising fuel and input costs. I feel like the global conflicts may push us more in the direction of regional food systems. What do you think?
1: I haven't seen any data about that per se, but I'll give an example that there has been a study on that speaks to this in a slightly different way. There was a study in Canada that found that farmers markets, their prices didn't raise nearly as much as grocery store prices during COVID and some other periods of crisis and grocery price increases. And that was interesting. And I don't know if they fully got to what was behind it, but part of the thought was that those farmers valued getting that food to those communities, and they absorbed some of the cost in reality, that they were particularly not price gouging, which we know has happened, pandemic and other moments of grocery shortages. So they weren't gouging, and they may not have had the same kind of faraway inputs that caused some prices to increase. So we've seen that at least in that one study in Canada. But fewer steps on the chain, I think the knock-on effect as fuel is higher and higher and higher is going to continue to make a difference. I mean, we have seen already food prices rise just in the last 6 months as we've had further geopolitical conflict in Iran, and that's only going to continue. I mean, many people have predicted that the real price shocks of food aren't going to come till key harvest season and is not going to be reflected in grocery stores until this fall. I have not seen data yet about local and regional food systems, but I think to some degree they're more insulated. And at the same time, it's hard to be a farmer. Farmers are running at every scale on small margins. Farmers need support, investment, infrastructure, et cetera, to make farming more viably. We are still losing farmers in this country at an alarming rate. Next generations aren't farming. And then the next generations who do want to farm, but maybe don't come from a farming background, need that support to get into it because they don't have capital and land and things like that. So while they may or may not be as affected by some of these global pieces, farming is still really hard and is not getting easier. Now, as the market shifts with more demand at the consumer level and direct-to-consumer settings like farmers markets and pretty near-to-consumer settings like farm stops and co-ops and that kind of thing, and then we get more schools and institutions and others to buy from small local producers in their areas, that demand going up starts giving a whole other economic viability to our farmers. But those systems all need investment. And we know that there have been huge cuts to those investments that have gone to farms and local food infrastructure in the last 2 years. Grants already awarded were clawed back, even when farmers had already spent the money on, say, renewables that would make it more viable from an energy perspective for their operations. Food Corps was canceled, which was a great program helping to get healthy food in schools and supporting farm-to-school efforts. Michigan State was one of the huge regional food business development centers that supported all types of food entrepreneurs, and that program was entirely cut federally. So to be able to make small local and regional farmers and that local and regional food system a more viable part of this picture of resilience as we have more and more shocks, we got to invest in it. So I think this kind of experience, which we're going to continue to have, especially as you mentioned, as the climate changes, as we have more extreme weather, as more unpredictability happens in our unstable world, what's happening down the street and being able to go to that farm and get some food is more and more essential. You know, back in the winter up north in Michigan, northern part of Michigan had insane ice storms that knocked out power for weeks in the middle of the winter. Now, they can't get fresh farm food then, but having that resilience, that duplication, having farmers growing in the winter in hoop houses, etc., bit by bit that helps. This is not going to replace most of what's in my pantry. It does replace a lot of what might have been in my fridge in good seasons and extended seasons. But again, we've got to invest in those systems to be able to have them be the viable part of our bigger pictures of resilience for everyone.
0: Yeah, I think it's important for us to ask what these faults are trying to tell us. So, when we had the COVID-19 issue, how much discussion or how many questions were around what is this disaster trying to teach us? And I'm asking the same question about the Cyclospora outbreak. It's like this is a message that something is awry. What can we do to prevent the next outbreak? Because there will be another virus. COVID was not our last. There will be another foodborne illness outbreak. What are we doing today to prevent the next disaster?
1: Yeah, to me, investing in our local and regional food systems is one thing, but that's not going to prevent industrial food system, large supply chain disaster. I think farm workers and paying attention to looking and investing in safer conditions for farm workers is one of those main takeaways, because that's how we prevent this. And that is not in any way putting this outbreak or any other outbreaks on the backs of those persons who labor so that we may eat, and we may eat things year round that aren't seasonal. In no way is that doing that. They are forced to exist and labor in conditions that are inhumane and unsafe to them, and then we see to all of us. And so I think that that is a very important thing. But then we need to think about where our food is coming from. To me, this is also the chance to educate people and educate people about the choices and consequences of our different types of supply chains. This is a point for education, which is really why I wrote this piece, because I wasn't seeing people talk about it. Of course, the media is mostly saying, hey, here's what we know, and here's what you need to do to keep safe in an immediate way. And of course, that kind of crisis communication is key and is paramount. But to me, it's this chance to talk about how these systems are and aren't working, who is part of these systems, who is facing injustices, the farm laborers, and how do we think about how to make safe and viable farms everywhere so we can have safe and viable food on our plates.
0: Yeah, I'm really glad you brought up the farm worker situations with your banana story in particular, because I think maybe it's just our cultural way that we think about me first. How am I going to prevent getting Cyclospora? How am I going to prevent being exposed to pesticides? But I like being able to go farther upstream and say, what are the benefits to farm workers by choosing organic? It's not just about what's on my plate, it's about protecting those farm workers from those nasty chemicals. So, yes, everything about our food system we need to be talking about to really get a better understanding. And that's what I love about this piece, is you force us to think beyond our own plates. We just have a couple of minutes left. I want to turn the floor over to you. What else should we be thinking about, and how can we as individuals help move forward to having more regionalized food systems and food hubs?
1: So I want to use this as an opportunity to say that we are in a election cycle all across the country, and no matter your background, we're finding actually some bipartisanship among people from different political backgrounds in terms of healthy food. And I think that food needs to be on the table at every single level of election. We're not talking about things that are as much about local food policy, where a lot of my expertise is. But there are things like zoning about what kind of food infrastructure can exist where that do relate to local food systems. I think we need to make sure that food is on the agenda, food questions are being asked, food system questions, food system investment, food system workers, questions are being asked to people running for offices at every level. Because we still, especially the Democratic Party, doesn't talk about agriculture very much. May talk about SNAP and the consumer ends of food systems, but I would say largely ignores talking about agriculture because it's seen more as a rural issue and as something more relevant to Republican districts. And in fact, food system issues we see and farm issues are urban issues too. eaters are everywhere and food comes from rural areas. And so agricultural issues need to be on that agenda. And that again includes those investments. I mean, the investments in the industrial food system is designed so that there are producers and processors and washers and packers and distributors and supermarkets and box stores, et cetera, et cetera. Well, the local food system needs similar infrastructure, and that's actually the limiting factor often for growers to go from being the producer and selling to a consumer at a farmer's market to selling to the school who needs the apples cut up into slices because that's how they need to serve it to all the little kids. But there's no facility to do that because the industrial scale facilities don't want this little farmer coming in. So that's what maybe a food hub or a small food processor might do. So it's building a lot of that middle infrastructure that helps get that local food out to people in more ways and into supply chains at a scale appropriate way. And those things take investments, just like all sorts of other infrastructure takes investments. There's making those connections so that a school or a hospital who's used to just buying from a mainline distributor, where some who buy from some of these places that this outbreak is likely sourced to, how do they get local in? Are they not used to changing their menu seasonally because they can get things all year round because they'll come from all over the world? So how to work with them and who's working with them to say, here's what's local and here's how you can find them and here's who can help process them and helping people learn to talk with one another. So a lot of building up that local and regional food system beyond, of course, investing in things like farmers markets, which need ongoing investment. That's one of my areas and are often taken for granted, is investing in that next scale of infrastructure that helps local food get farther into grocery, restaurant, institutions, schools, etc.
0: That's great. We have to close, but I want to thank our listeners for joining us. Remind everyone that Food Sleuth Radio is produced by Dan Hemmelgarn for KOPN in Columbia, Missouri. But most of all, I want to thank my guest, Ms. Amanda Maria Edmonds. She is a sustainable food systems consultant, and she is a faculty member in the University of Michigan's program in the environment. I will provide a link for people to sign up for your Food Literacy for All program as well. Thank you so much for this critical work that you're doing.
1: Great. Thanks so much for having me, Melina.
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0: regulation impedes Hanford cleanup in Washington. All this and more in today's edition. Now, the Senior Exemption Program.
1: Good day and welcome to Skagit Talks. This is David Johnson. It's a pleasure to welcome back a friend of the program and a personal friend for that matter, Danny Hagan. Danny is the Skagit County Assessor. That means he's the tax man, probably the only job that the Beatles wrote a song about. Danny, welcome back. Good to have you with us.
2: Thank you, David. I really appreciate you having me and appreciate being back for the third time.
1: Wow, third time. Wow, that's good to hear. So just remind me, what does the Assessor's Office do and how did you get there?
2: Yeah, absolutely. So I started in the assessor's office in 2015 as a residential appraiser trainee. And I think that really is a good kicking off point to what the assessor's office does. We really are the office that determines assessed values for homes. Those assessed values are part of the formula that then goes into calculating property taxes. The treasurer collects those property taxes, the taxing districts under laws that cap what they're allowed to ask for, set their budgets, and then we do the calculations to figure out what the levy rates are for those taxing districts to get the money they're legally allowed.
1: So if I vote yes on a school levy, does that mean you go back and it passes? You go back and reassess the value of my home, increasing it by a certain amount of the levy?
2: Nope, that's not how it is. In Washington State, the law requires us to value all homes at market value every year. So that is our job. What happens when a levy lid lift passes is the levy rate actually increases, so there's more money collected based off of the same assessed value. We do not change assessed values based off of whether or not levy lid lifts pass or not.
1: All right. Sounds good. Now, one of the things I've heard you talking about is something called the Senior Exemption Program. Tell me what that is, who it's for, and how it affects me. I'm 73 years old.
2: Absolutely. So in the state of Washington, we rely heavily on property taxes, and the state legislatures understood that there is some consequences of that. So they've tried to alleviate the burden on people on fixed incomes living in their homes. And so the Senior Property Tax Exemption is a program to reduce property taxes for people that meet three main qualifiers. They have to be 62 or older or meet a disabled definition, either medically or through veterans. Two, they have to live in their home and it has to be their primary residence. And then the third part, probably the most difficult part, is the income threshold that currently is at $48,000 for Skagit County.
1: Okay, so income, that's at the annual income.
2: Yeah.
1: 48 grand. That's not very much in today's economy.
2: No, it's not. And it is, especially in Skagit County, where cost of living has increased so drastically. It was low when it was set 3 years ago and even more low today.
1: Well, I was just going to say, I thought this law had been on the books before. You and I have talked about it here at KSVR. What's different now?
2: Yeah, so with the passage of Engrossed Substitute Senate Bill 6162, three changes that I really want to focus on. Starting in 2027, the income limit for Skagit County is going to increase from $48,000 all the way up to $78,000. That is not a small adjustment. That is almost a different program. The other really big difference is they've introduced a new standard deduction, $7,500 for an individual or up to $15,000 for a couple. And that's for medical expenses. So instead of having to show all your receipts for all the medical expenses you've had in the past year, you can say, nope, I just meet the standard deduction, reduce my income calculations by $7,500 or $15,000 and work to get you into the program. And then the other change I really want to mention is the disability rating threshold has dropped from 80% all the way down to 40%. So if you're a disabled veteran that's 52 years old, that previously was at a 60% disability rating, you are not allowed into the program. Now you will be allowed into the program if you still meet the income threshold requirements.
1: Well, it sounds kind of complex. Is there someplace I can go online to figure this out, or do I need to call your office or pray about it?
2: Yeah, no, I think that was one of the biggest burdens I thought of. And currently I'm the president of the Washington State Association of County Assessors. And I wanted to think of something that would allow people to figure out, get through the process without it feeling daunting. And so one of the things I've done is created a tool that you can go online. It's now currently on the Skagit County Assessor's webpage. And it'll kind of walk you through. You answer questions to the best of your ability. And by the end of that tool, it'll tell you whether they think you'll qualify or not and tell you which documentation the assessor's office needs to actually get you into the program.
1: So individual county assessors are the ones who make the final determination?
2: Yes. This program is made by law from the state legislature, but then it's administered individually at each county assessor's office.
1: Okay, so if my neighbor is paying less, does that mean I got to pay more?
2: Slightly, yes. When it comes to any exemption in the state of Washington, taxing districts are not given less money because of that.

0: We have a budget-based system. Taxing districts are allowed to collect what they're legally allowed. So when something gets exempted, whether it's through a senior exemption, a current use program, or another exemption, the assessed value that's being calculated goes down slightly, and that slightly increases the levy rate. Currently, I would estimate that about 3 cents per thousand of what the current levy rate everyone's paying is going to help the people that are already in the senior exemption program. I think that will increase with this, but it's still going to be a very small proportion of anyone's property tax bill.
1: So it's not a handout.
0: No, it's not a handout, but I also don't want seniors to think that that they're being subsidized. I think there's a real important equity thing to talk about when it comes to taxation. Taxation is a holistic issue. And in a state that relies very heavily on property tax and sales tax with no state income tax, it is a great state to work in. It's a really hard state to be retired in. And this program isn't a handout per se. It's a way to try and make this tax system just a little bit more fair for the people that are really struggling to stay in their homes.
1: Yeah, equity is not the same thing as equality.
0: So yeah, absolutely.
1: It's an important issue to talk about. So you mentioned this is coming up in this year in 2027. So I've already paid half my taxes. What's happening? Am I going to get a new bill for the rest of 2027? Or is this going to affect I've already paid 2026. Is this going to affect January 1st?
0: Yes, this goes into effect. So the legislation has already gone into effect, but it doesn't affect taxes until 2027. Currently, the Skagit County Assessor's Office is already taking applications for 2027, but the benefits you would see would not occur until 2027 property taxes are due.
1: So I know one of the things we've talked about before is that when I do get that income tax bill the property tax bill, if I don't think it's fair, I can challenge it. Is that still in effect that it goes in now?
0: Absolutely. So this year we'll be sending out new property tax change of value statements. We usually aim for that to be mailed out sometime in September. When you receive that, and it'll probably towards the end of September, but when you receive that, you have 30 days to file an appeal with the Board of Equalization. This is an independent board of volunteers selected by the county commissioners to review any assessments that someone feels is not fair. I'm a big proponent of the appeal system. I think everyone should have the right to appeal. And when we send out 55,000 change of value notices, there's going to be times when we are off. And we want people that think that their home is assessed at higher than what they can sell it for to contact our office or go through the appeal process.
1: It makes sense. Just want to remind folks with whom I'm speaking, we're talking with Danny Hagan. Danny is the Skagit County Assessor. He's the tax man here for Skagit County, and he's also involved statewide with the statewide organization of state assessors, or county assessors, rather, and we appreciate your coming in. So, Danny, I'm just curious. When somebody goes through the appellate process, and let's say they get a new bill, do they get an extension on how to pay that, or are they still coming in on that spring date?
0: The bill, so it depends on when the appeal is actually heard. And when you file your appeal with a change of value notice, the reality of the timeline is you're probably going to get your first half property tax statements based off of the assessed value that you are appealing. When the appeal process gets finalized, the assessor's office corrects their assessed value. We then send that new assessed value to the treasurer's office. And usually at that point, they're sending out a new and updated property tax statement. If you've already paid your first half taxes based off of the assessed value that has changed, the second half taxes will actually be adjusted to account for that in the new property tax that is due for that year.
1: That sounds fair.
0: The goal is to be fair in all accounts.
1: So I'm curious about values of homes, given the fact that we had floods recently. How's your office dealing with that if my home was damaged by the flood and I'm getting some insurance money back, but I've got to pay some on my own? Talk me through that.
0: Yeah, and so we do have what's called a destroyed property program, and that program is getting more and more airtime, especially in these days with the wildfires in Spokane County and in other parts of the state. But when the flooding hit, the job of the assessor's office is to go and find any property that was affected by the floods and figure out how much value should be reduced based off of that flood damage. We then send out new assessed value notices based off of the flood damage that we've seen. And they do get a property tax kind of refund. I want to make sure people don't think that it is a program meant to help people that have just gone through a disaster. All it's really trying to do is make sure people are not paying property taxes on value that's no longer there. Because you pay property taxes based off of the previous year's value, if beginning of 2026, your value is $500,000, and then in October, because of flooding, or November, the value goes to $400,000, you still have 2 months of property taxes you're paying based off of $600,000 or the original amount. We need to get you that money back because that value is no longer there.
1: Okay. Sounds like it's a full-time job.
0: for quite a few employees.
1: How big is the staff?
0: Currently, we are 19 full-time employees, and that includes myself, or 20, including myself.
1: Now, you say that you have to reassess everybody's home every year. One time when I used to live in another spot, I happened to be out working in the yard, and somebody from your office stopped me and was asking me questions. I happen to live in a rural part of the county, but up on the hill, there were million-dollar homes going in. How much do those million-dollar homes a mile away affect my 50-year-old house?
0: Yeah, I can really only speak to how that would operate in Skagit County. But what we try and do is separate homes into very kind of similar neighborhoods. And so if there is a house or a community up on the ridge with a lot of really prime views, we're not going to put them in the same neighborhood as smaller homes without views. And I think the separation of those neighborhoods is a really important part of mass appraisal. And I think you also brought up a really interesting thing. When we say we value every property every year, we aren't physically inspecting every property every year. We physically inspect once every 6 years is the requirement. But I would also say to try and increase the privacy of property owners and to increase the safety of my staff, we are doing fewer and fewer physical inspections and relying more and more on aerial, oblique, and street view imagery to be able to do as many inspections we can from our desk to avoid the walking around people's property.
1: It makes sense. So we've been talking a lot about where people are, about how people can get more information. Where should they be going? Where am I looking on the website?
0: Absolutely. So the website address isn't the easiest to remember. So I would just tell people go to skagitcounty.net and click on the assessor's office. Or even easier than that, just Google Skagit County Assessor's Office. Click on that first link and it'll take you straight to the page.
1: Do you know I did that already?
0: Oh, wonderful.
1: That's how I knew to come up with some of these questions today.
0: Yes. Wonderful. I'm glad you already visited the page.
1: All right. So I'm curious, Danny, let's just talk a little bit more about you. I know you've been working with the office. I think your dad used to work there before. Do you have a degree in accounting? Do you have a degree in finance? What's your background?
0: Yeah. So I went to school for business administration and then came out of college right during the peak of the recession. And the only real job I could find was working construction for my brother. So I started off as a framer, spent time doing manufacturing, and I was working at the Janicki Buck Shop when an appraiser trainee position opened up at the assessor's office. I didn't think that my background in construction would really would have prepared me for the job, but in all honesty, it did. When we value property, we're using what's called a market-adjusted cost approach. So our goal for the appraisers is to figure out how much a house would cost to build new, and then figure out how much it should be depreciated. We have a lot of really good data on brand new home builds, and so we have that cost data available, and then it's just kind of figuring out that depreciation. So my knowledge and understanding of how a house was built and kind of the development process really enabled me to kind of flourish when I got into the assessor's office.
1: Right. So you kind of learned your job from the ground up.
0: Absolutely.
1: Well, great. Well, we've been talking with Danny Hagan. Danny is the Skagit County Assessor, has been for a while. It's an elective position, and I guess he's up for re-election in November. So we'll see how that goes. Danny, thanks so much for coming in today.
0: Absolutely. It's a great honor. I appreciate you having me and love to come back anytime I'm invited.
1: We'll have you back after the first of the year. We can talk about that.
0: Awesome. Thanks, David.
1: All right. This is David Johnson saying thanks for listening. And hey, do me a favor. Take care of yourself. Take care of others.
2: Here's the Northwest News Report. A new report looks at the impacts of a federal push to deregulate nuclear safety and environmental standards at the Hanford nuclear site on the Columbia River. The report warns there's still a long way to go in order to contain decades of nuclear waste in the area. Building new reactors there could cause further harm to the river and people living nearby. Isabel Charlet explains.
3: The Trump administration's efforts to deregulate nuclear safety and environmental standards do not bode well for the cleanup operation at the Hanford nuclear site on the Columbia River, according to a new report. The nearly 600-square-mile site holds highly radioactive waste from nuclear arms production that spanned from World War II until 1989. Simone Antor is with Columbia Riverkeeper, the group behind the report. She says it looks at how removing safety and environmental standards will impact cleanup at the most contaminated site in the Western Hemisphere, as the Trump administration pushes to build new small modular nuclear reactors there.
4: To say they're safe, it's a different type of nuclear, is simply not true. They create high-level nuclear waste, which is a huge problem at the Hanford nuclear site now. We don't know how to deal with our high-level nuclear waste.
3: The Trump administration says it's streamlining deployment of next-generation advanced reactors, largely to generate more electricity for data centers. It calls the effort a nuclear renaissance. Antor says the report focuses on an area near Richland, Washington, where plutonium production began, which is now being eyed for new reactors. She says a uranium plume is contaminating groundwater and reaching the Columbia River there. There's also severe pollution under the parking lot of the Columbia Generating Station, the Northwest's only operating nuclear plant. Antor says while there has been some progress in the cleanup, there's significant pollution and radioactivity that may be permanent.
4: This is some of these questions that our report asks. Can this type of nuclear waste ever be cleaned up? Do we need to be looking at the cleanup more as babysitting nuclear waste for the foreseeable future?
3: Antor adds the report is designed to be accessible whether people are new to the Hanford cleanup process or already familiar with it. She says it offers a roadmap of questions to guide conversations, perfect for teachers, students, or anyone curious about the site. I'm Isabel Charlet, Washington News Service. 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
5: For the Daily Yonder and Public News Service, this is the news from rural America. Big changes are coming for rural America's kids. A Trump executive order would overhaul the childhood immunization schedule. Plus, the White House wants to change Head Start, the early child care, health, and education program that's especially important for rural low-income families. Jenny Maurer with the Wisconsin Head Start Association says for much of the state, it's the only licensed provider.
6: I think about how this rule could be a big step on the progression to losing Head Start in rural communities and how tragic that would be.
5: The administration initially considered ending Head Start. Instead, they're eliminating requirements for small classes and disability screenings. Maurer says another new rule, English-only classes, won't work because in some rural Wisconsin communities, some young kids only speak Spanish.
6: You need to be able to speak their language to help them learn English.
5: Data centers are multiplying across Georgia, from metro locations to rural counties, in spite of concerns about water, energy, and community impacts. With 230 facilities, the Peach State is the nation's sixth largest data center hub. At least 24 local governments have passed new building moratoriums, though a state-level moratorium stalled in the General Assembly. Still, Atlanta City Council member Kelsey Bond says local governments are starting to ask harder questions.
7: I think a lot of legislators haven't been able to take the time and sit down to fully understand what data centers are, how they work, or how they impact our communities.
5: North of Atlanta, Chattooga County is home to Paradise Garden, 4 acres of creativity from acclaimed artist Howard Finster. At 59, the Georgia Baptist preacher and repairman started transforming a swampy duck pond into an exuberant celebration of God and human inventiveness through collections including shoes, typewriters, and bicycle parts. The garden is managed by a nonprofit foundation led by Davia Wetherill.
8: He's one of America's most influential self-taught artists.
5: She says Howard wasn't rich, so nearly all of the garden's 5,000 pieces are recycled.
8: It's an authentic piece of rural American creativity and history. And there's so many lessons. You don't need to be wealthy. If you have something to say, and if you want to leave a mark on the world, you can.
5: Since Finster's death in 2001, the foundation has preserved the unique art installation and run public tours. If it's August, it must be time for the state fair. At the 10-day Missouri Fair underway in Sedalia, some of the cattle exhibitors were greeted by a Missouri State University student with a curious question.
9: Hey, do you have a minute?
10: Yeah.
9: What sound does a cow make?
10: Moo.
11: Moo.
12: Murr.
13: Moo.
5: For the Daily Yonder and Public News Service, I'm Roz Brown. For more rural stories, visit dailyyonder.com.
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11: The Public News Service Daily Newscast for Friday, August 14th, 2026. Joe Ullery. More rain is hitting Indiana today, threatening to worsen catastrophic flooding. Governor Mike Braun says the Hoosier State is responding to widespread damage.
12: All of our resources will be attentive to make sure that we get things back in order. Power restoration, a lot of cleanup from heavy rain.
11: Braun declared a statewide disaster emergency after storms flooded homes, washed out roads, and forced water rescues. A changing climate could make foodborne illness outbreaks harder to contain. University of Arizona researcher Erica Ostoff says extreme rain and drought can help pathogens survive and spread through soil, farms, and waterways.
13: With climate change, they illustrate the same broader principle. Climate affects environmental conditions. Environmental conditions affect pathogen persistence and movement, and those changes can alter human exposure.
11: Ostoff says health and agricultural officials should use climate data to prepare for future food safety threats. Newly confirmed Attorney General Todd Blanche reportedly told faith leaders he and President Donald Trump are working on a national abortion ban. Frieda Ross with the latest now from Texas, where residents are already living under strict restrictions.
14: Pro-life advocates want stricter mandates on the distribution of abortion-inducing medications. Texas Attorney General Ken Paxton has filed multiple lawsuits against doctors who have mailed mifepristone into the state. OBGYN Dr. Anitra Beasley says doctors put the health of their patients first, but Texas laws make it more difficult.
15: The focus should be completely on the patient, not whether I can lose my license, not whether there's going to be a huge fine.
14: Texas already has one of the strictest abortion bans in the country.
11: Healthcare workers in Kansas City join nationwide international pickets at HCA healthcare facilities, demanding higher wages and better staffing. Service Employees International Union member Leila Abatabi says low pay is driving workers away.
16: We were concerned based on the staffing. A lot of people are leaving because of the wages being low.
11: Workers want a path to $25 an hour and stronger benefits. HCA says it remains committed to reaching fair agreements. Now to Enterprise, Oregon, where an old flour mill is giving rise to a new idea for affordable housing.
5: 2 years ago, the iconic structure was acquired by Working Homes to preserve 27 housing units plus 8 commercial spaces. Kelsey Juvie says the nonprofit and the Energy Trust of Oregon are committed to improving the building's energy efficiency.
17: Full electrical upgrades in a 40,000 square foot building. It needs full plumbing upgrades, new windows, and it's registered as a historic landmark.
5: Like other states, Oregon has a severe shortage of affordable homes, estimated at roughly 96,000 units. I'm Roz Brown.
11: This is Public News Service. As subscription costs to online streaming services like Netflix continue to rise, Arizona libraries are making similar services available for free. And all it takes is a library card.
18: The streaming app Canopy is associated with public libraries and universities, offering mostly independent and arthouse films instead of new releases. However, there are some contemporary titles available. Elizabeth Bush with Mesa County Public Libraries in Grand Junction, Colorado, describes the app's wide range of content.
19: They also have some blockbuster movies, for example, like Everything Everywhere All at Once is currently on Canopy. They have a lot of kids materials, the great courses. There's a lot of documentaries, and all of them are free.
18: All it takes to access Canopy in Arizona is a library card. And if people can't make it to a brick-and-mortar location, there are e-library cards available that also allow access to the free streaming service. I'm Mark Moran.
11: From books bringing people together, now to a Virginia effort trying to turn the page on political division. A new report finds nonpartisan community projects can ease political tensions in rural areas. Community Works chapters bring Democrats and liberals together with their neighbors to tackle shared local concerns. Study co-author Nicholas Jacobs says researchers saw measurable change in just 2 years.
20: These are not the new bastions of political comedy where everybody is sitting around singing kumbaya, but there was a measurable, substantive, and statistically significant difference across all these measures.
11: Researchers found hostility towards the opposing party fell in participating counties while it grew elsewhere. Supporters of public education advocates in Massachusetts want Governor Maura Healey to reject a new federal school voucher program aimed at expanding school choice.
0: The program offers tax credits to individuals who donate to so-called scholarship granting organizations or SGOs. These private nonprofits distribute that money as vouchers to students attending private, religious, or public schools. Anthony Clough, an education policy analyst with Mass Budget, says families earning up to $500,000 a year would be eligible.
21: This is designed to help wealthier families, which can actually crowd out in the application process those from lower income households, English learners, and other students that actually deserve academic enrichment.
0: Backers of the voucher program say it would create new resources for after-school programs or tutoring. But Clough says guidelines for the program reveal states would have little say over how SGOs operate, including adherence to state academic or non-discrimination standards. I'm Catherine Carley.
11: This is Joe Ullery for Public News Service, member and listener supported. 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

Well, hello and welcome to The Big Dig. I'm your host, Juliette Riley. Here at The Big Dig, we'll take a two-hour expedition through the music of the 20th century and beyond. We'll explore musical connections and influences and have many adventures along the way. Nothing is out of bounds here, so let's dig in. Welcome. Hope you're having a good week and ready for a nice Friday night. I've got a very mellow set for you today, as you might have noticed from our opening song, which was by a band called Harmonia. We are going to listen to ambient music tonight and some ambient adjacent music, so kind of in the same vein. And if you're not familiar with that term, ambient music really got started in the 70s and early 80s. It's very unusual music. It's meant to be listened to either as background music or as deep listening, which would be just hyper-focused on the music and the sounds. There are no lyrics, and there's very few drums or any sort of rhythm in these pieces that we're going to hear tonight. They're very spacey. They have a lot of atmosphere. They create this sort of hypnotizing kind of sound by using synthesizers, tape loops, and just a minimalist approach to music. So you may be familiar with Brian Eno. He's one of the greats of ambient music and came up with the term even. So we're going to hear from him tonight. We're also going to hear from a lot of other folks that helped get this movement along the way. So your choice tonight, you can either listen as background music or you can sit down and just really focus on the music. Either way, put your headphones on because this will really enhance the music tonight and put your feet up. In our opening set, we're going to hear from two important pieces that really influenced ambient music. The first is going to go way back to 1917 is when it was written by Eric Satie, who was a French composer. And he came up with this term called furniture music. And it was meant to be just that, music that would sort of act as furniture in your life and you would just listen to it kind of passively. So we're going to hear a piece from him, and then we're going to hear a piece from an artist named Terry Riley. And Terry Riley came before ambient music, and he was known for a very minimalist sound with a lot of repetition in his music. The piece we're going to hear tonight is a long one. It's 18 minutes. We have two long songs tonight. That's the first one, and then we'll have one at the end that's about 17 minutes. And then the rest of the songs tonight will be in the usual, 5 to 8 minute range. So this one, you'll really get a chance to dig into it. This piece is called A Rainbow in Curved Air. And once you hear it, you will recognize it a little bit, especially if you're a fan of The Who. They use some of this sound in their piece, Baba O'Reilly. So I think you'll recognize a little bit of that. But before we get to that, we're going to hear from Eric Satie. This is a piece from 1917 called Furniture Music.

Well, there you have it. That was Terry Riley with A Rainbow in Curved Air, all 18 minutes and 39 seconds of it. Hope you enjoyed that on some level. That's a really important piece of music that flows nicely into our show this evening. It was written in 1969, and it was a very influential piece of music that was minimalist, which you'll see later on in the show. This is really goes along with the ambient genre that we're going to be listening to tonight. So I'm your host, Juliet Riley, and this is The Big Dig on KSVR Mount Vernon and KSVU Hamilton. We're going to take a quick break, and then we'll be right back with some more music.

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3: So on tonight's show, we are digging into ambient music and some ambient adjacent music. A lot of this music came out of Germany from in the 1970s. It was called cosmic music. Now, I'm going to try really hard with my German pronunciation tonight, but I am not a German speaker, so you'll have to forgive me. Lots of band names and song titles, so I'll do my best when we get there, so humor me. Anyway, cosmic music, kosmische music, as it was called in Germany, was a lot of electronics. It was synthesizers, tape manipulation, drones, repetition, and a lot of experimentation in the studio. So it was a little bit adjacent to prog rock in the United States, except for it really had a lot more going on as far as the electronic aspect of it. There's a lot of space and atmosphere in these songs, and there's actually a lot of

0: And that was Rodelius with a song called Stonen im Fjord. Pardon my German, which means marveling in the fjord. We are listening to some ambient music and electronic music on tonight's show. In that set, we also heard from Kraftwerk, Klaus Schulze, and Tangerine Dream. So I'm your host, Juliet Riley, and this is The Big Dig here on KSVR Mount Vernon and KSVU Hamilton and Concrete. We've got some quick break for you, and then we'll be back with a whole another hour of more ambient music, digging into some Brian Eno. You knew he would be coming up, and he is definitely coming up in a big way. So hang tight for that, and we'll be right back after a little bit of news from our station.
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2: 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Here's a KSVR news brief. If you are planning to spend time outside this weekend, be aware that some well-loved campgrounds and hiking trails are closed due to wildfires. KNKX's Gary Davis has more.
3: One of the most significant closures impacting access to popular trails in the Northwest is the J section of the Pacific Crest Trail. The closure spans about 50 miles north of I-90 to several miles south of Stevens Pass. This includes trailheads to the normally busy day hike destinations of Kendall Catwalk and Ridge Lake. The U.S. Forest Service says it has closed this area to ensure the safety of the public and firefighting resources as crews fight the Three Queens fire burning along the north end of Lake Cochise. Other areas that are in the closure zone include the Salmon Lassac Campground and Cle Elum River Campground. In Mount Rainier National Park, the Sunrise White River entrance and trails in the northeast quadrant of the park are closed due to the Grand Park fire. Park officials say because of this, the Longmire entrance is expected to see increased traffic. If you're planning to visit Mount Rainier National Park, expect long lines to get in and potentially smoky conditions. I'm Gary Davis reporting.
0: Well, welcome back. I'm your host, Juliet, and this is The Big Dig on KSVR Mount Vernon. Tonight's show, we are featuring some ambient music from the 70s and early 80s, and I've got a lot more stuff coming up for you in this hour. We're going to take things back to Germany now to hear from a band called Cluster, and then we're going to hear some collaborations with Brian Eno, who worked heavily with a lot of these German bands in the 70s to sort of develop his ambient sound. So we'll hear from him as well. The first song we're going to hear is Cluster, which is So Vi So So.

And in that last set, we heard two songs from German group Cluster, one of which featured, the last one we heard featured Brian Eno as well, a collaboration between those two from 1977. Brian Eno was heavily influenced for his ambient sound with some of the German bands that were up and running in the 70s, doing electronic music and some really interesting minimalist stuff. We're going to hear from another one of those collaborations in our next set. This will be Brian Eno with a group called Harmonia, which was sort of a super group at the time featuring members of Cluster and a band called Noi that Brian Eno would work with a couple times in his career. So, let's take a listen to that. And we'll also hear another collaboration with Robert Fripp. But first, here's Harmonia and Eno from 1976 with Welcome.

0: And there you have a pair of pairings featuring Brian Eno. We are having an ambient music show this evening featuring lots of Brian Eno. In that set, we heard from Harmonia and Eno. Harmonia was a German supergroup featuring members of Cluster and Neu. And then we heard Brian Eno with a collaboration with Robert Fripp. He did a couple of albums with Robert Fripp on guitar there. That song was called Wind on Water. The album was Evening Star from 1975. And those songs were both early forays of Brian Eno into the ambient music genre, which is a genre he would pursue for years, and lots of important stuff that he did after that. We'll get to a few more pieces from him in our next set. I'm your host, Juliet Riley. This is The Big Dig on KSVR Mount Vernon and KSVU Hamilton Concrete. Let's hear a couple of promos for some other great shows we have on the station if you're looking to try some new music other than this show. And we'll be back in just a minute.
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3: 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Whether it be rock, country, blues, folk, Americana, even some comedy mixed in, this train will cover it. The title of the show explains what the show is about. There is no final destination. It is about the journey of discussing and listening to music. So climb aboard if you dare. Thursday on KSVR from 2 to 3.
0: So on this evening's show, we are listening to some ambient music from the 70s and early 80s, and we are moving into the Brian Eno portion of the show. Brian Eno was really instrumental in bringing ambient music to the forefront. He worked with a lot of people in his early years to really develop the sound, and then really took it big in the mid to late 70s. So in our next set, we're going to hear a few things from Brian Eno. We're going to first hear from a song from an album called Before and After Science, which was really considered his last foray into straight-up rock music. You can hear the beginnings of ambient in this piece we're going to hear. It's called Through Hollow Lands. And we'll also hear one of his most famous pieces. This was his real big entry to ambient music. It's going to be called One of One, and it's our other long piece that I promised you at the beginning of the show. This piece is going to be 17 minutes long, so you're going to hunker down for this one and just really enjoy the sounds. The piece itself is called Music for Airports, and it was really released to be his intention was that it would be continuously looped in airports to promote calm for the travelers and passengers. So it's really, I don't think that it was used that way, but that was the intention of it, and that we'll hear in just a minute. So let's start the set out with Through Hollow Lands from 1977. Here's Brian Eno.

And that's Brian Eno with the piece One of One from the Ambient One Music for Airports album from 1978. That was Brian Eno's first official release as an ambient artist. And the piece was designed to be continuously looped and played in an airport to promote calm. So I think that would have done the trick for me anyway. Very, very mellow stuff there. We heard another song from Brian Eno in that set as well called Through Hollow Lands, and it was written for Harold Budd, an artist that we're going to hear a song from as I play you out tonight, so hang tight for that. So I hope you've enjoyed our little dabble into the music of the ambient world. It's an interesting place to hang out for a couple hours. So you can check out our website. It's thebigdig.com for playlists and recaps and stuff like that. You can also catch up with the latest from KSVR, our lovely station here, by going to ksvr.org. There's a full schedule of programs there. You can learn some more about your favorite shows and maybe find something new. And you can also do replays of shows from the last 2 weeks. 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We'll be back next week with more of The Big Dig every Friday from 6 to 8 on KSVR Mount Vernon and KSVU Hamilton Concrete. Until then, this is Juliet saying be good to one another, and thanks for tuning in. Now I leave you with a piece from Harold Budd called Juno from 1978.

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4: Here's a KSVR news brief. If you are planning to spend time outside this weekend, be aware that some well-loved campgrounds and hiking trails are closed due to wildfires. KNKX's Gary Davis has more.
5: One of the most significant closures impacting access to popular trails in the Northwest is the J section of the Pacific Crest Trail. The closure spans about 50 miles north of I-90 to several miles south of Stevens Pass. This includes trailheads to the normally busy day hike destinations of Kendall Catwalk and Ridge Lake. The U.S. Forest Service says it has closed this area to ensure the safety of the public and firefighting resources as crews fight the Three Queens fire burning along the north end of Lake Cochise. Other areas that are in the closure zone include the Salmon La Sac Campground and Clee Ellum River Campground. In Mount Rainier National Park, the Sunrise White River entrance and trails in the northeast quadrant of the park are closed due to the Grand Park fire. Park officials say because of this, the Longmire entrance is expected to see increased traffic. If you're planning to visit Mount Rainier National Park, expect long lines to get in and potentially smoky conditions. I'm Gary Davis reporting.

Darling, I can hear your voice, heavy and sad. 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
0: I've been practicing on a new accent, new stories. 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
1: Here's a KSVR news brief. If you are planning to spend time outside this weekend, be aware that some well-loved campgrounds and hiking trails are closed due to wildfires. KNKX's Gary Davis has more.
2: One of the most significant closures impacting access to popular trails in the Northwest is the J section of the Pacific Crest Trail. The closure spans about 50 miles north of I-90 to several miles south of Stevens Pass. This includes trailheads to the normally busy day hike destinations of Kendall Catwalk and Ridge Lake. The U.S. Forest Service says it has closed this area to ensure the safety of the public and firefighting resources as crews fight the Three Queens fire burning along the north end of Lake Cochise. Other areas that are in the closure zone include the Salmon La Sac Campground and Clee Ellum River Campground. In Mount Rainier National Park, the Sunrise White River entrance and trails in the northeast quadrant of the park are closed due to the Grand Park fire. Park officials say because of this, the Longmire entrance is expected to see increased traffic. If you're planning to visit Mount Rainier National Park, expect long lines to get in and potentially smoky conditions. I'm Gary Davis reporting.

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Добрый день, this is Jamie, and you're listening to Radio Stoyevsky, which features music from Russia, the Balkans, and everywhere in between. Anytime that I'm traveling, especially in a new country or a new place, I always find it interesting to learn about the different modes of transportation that are used and the way people get around in their everyday lives. And especially in the Eastern European region, using forms of public transportation can always provide opportunities to turn your day into an adventure. So today we're going to center our show and song selection around the adventure of public and private transportation in the great region of Russia, the Balkans, and everywhere in between. We started off with a song from the Ukrainian folk rock group based in Canada, Tut i Tam. They're interesting because they're a diaspora group and only really sing Ukrainian folk songs, but they still kind of combine English and Ukrainian lyrics and infuse some Western influences into their songs, such as in the one we just heard called Hope Stop Canada, also called the Immigrant Song. It's actually a cover of an older Ukrainian song from a Soviet singer, Semyon Kanada, where he sings about emigrating to Canada, saying things like, "We don't need these old ladies anymore," even though I guess there are probably old ladies in Canada too. I included that one to start us off because the beginning of the song kind of immerses you in the experience of a Ukrainian getting off the plane after their journey to Canada, so hope you enjoyed that one to kick off our journey today, using songs from the region to explore many different modes of transit. We're going to stay up in the air with a song from the Russian female rock queen Zemfira and her song Samolyot, or Airplane, from her album Vendetta. It's a lulling song that she apparently wrote in the span of 3 minutes on an airplane from Moscow to Kyiv, probably when she was listening to those airplane safety instructions, because she said she's been on a lot of planes, so it's probably an expert on that guidance and didn't need to listen too closely to them. Another interesting thing about this song is that if you listen closely for some heavy breathing at the end, that is apparently Zemfira's little nephew who was sitting in the studio with her at the time. He apparently fell asleep, and I guess she decided to record him and sneak it into her song because she thought it sounded appropriate. So see if you can hear it, and if you agree, this is going to be Zemfira with the song Samolyot.

Я позвоню тебе еще раз, помолчу.

0: That was the song Samolyot, or Airplane, by Zemfira. We're now going to move out of the air and into a nice, jolly Georgian song, because we all need that in our lives. This one may not be directly related to any specific mode of transport, but it honors the experience of the passenger. The song is a short and sweet one from the lovely Baroque pop band Mugzavrebi, and it's called Ubralod Mugzavri Var, which means I am simply a passenger in Georgian. It basically sings about being a passenger on the vehicle of life and just being along for the ride. Mugzavrebi is one of my favorite Georgian bands, and I play them a lot on this show for that reason, but hope you don't mind hearing another one from them today. Enjoy! This one is going to come from their album Memovigone, or I've Invented.
1: Me, Val, Mirovigzas.

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1: You're listening to Radio Stoyevsky, which features music from Russia, the Balkans, and everywhere in between. We're going to continue to enjoy our life as passengers, this time on a train. Our next song will come from the Ukrainian indie pop pianist and singer Piano Boy, who's probably no longer a boy, but we'll talk about that. Anyway, he wrote a really lovely song called Poyezd, which means train in Russian, and he apparently wrote it after he had a dream about being on a train that was moving towards the end of a cliff. He said that in that moment, he started having one of those near-death experiences when your life flashes before your eyes. So he said that this song is supposed to convey the feelings of someone going through one of those experiences while sitting next to another passenger in your little train car and trying to tell them all of your life experiences in a 5-minute period. You can also get some nice train visuals from the music video for this song, which makes you feel as if you're sitting in the engineer's seat of a train. Piano Boy also talked about how sitting and looking out the window gives you valuable time to reflect on your life. So lots about the power of trains in this next one. Hope you enjoy it. This is going to be the track Poyezd from Piano Boy's album Не прекращай мечтать or Don't Stop Dreamin'.

That was the song Poised by Piano Boy. For the next one, I want to share another train-themed song, this time from Hungary. This next one is going to come from the Hungarian pop rock band Hyperkarma, who were formed in the year 2000. They've taken a couple of breaks over the years, but in 2022, they released a song called Vonatok Delnek, or Trains to the South. It's an upbeat track that caught my ear, so feel free to take it with you on your next train ride south or otherwise. This is going to be Hyperkarma from Hungary with their song Vonatok Delnek, or Trains to the South.

That was the song Vonatok Delnik by Hyperkarma. We're now going to transfer on to a different form of transportation that may be a bit less commonly known but does exist in Moscow, the monorail. This song is called Monorails, and it's by the duo Laftornik. It's a very pretty, simple song that sings about riding on a monorail train 7 meters above the ground in Moscow, and it's pretty darn catchy. Laftornik is a Russian indie pop duo, which includes Kirill Buitov and Daniel Shake. Laftornik is no longer together, but left behind some great tunes and put both of its members on the right track for their further musical careers. So hope you enjoy the ride with this next one. It's going to be Monorails by Laftornik's single, Все теперь знают, or Everyone Now Knows.

This is Radio Stoyevsky, which features music from Russia, the Balkans, and everywhere in between. Today, looking at songs from the region about different modes of transportation. This next song has a very interesting story that will take us to the Russian island of Sakhalin, north of Japan. The song is called Tramvai, or Tram, and was written by the Russian rock group Animatsiya, who are originally from Chistopol, Tatarstan, in Russia's southwest region. While the band was touring, they apparently got stranded on Sakhalin for about 5 days unexpectedly due to the need for some repairs. But as they were waiting, one of the band members dreamt up this song, Tramvai, a very popular mode of public transport in Russia. The song imagines living in a city where there are no trains or trolley buses, and things are very peaceful and happy, I guess, as a result. I personally think that trams and trolleybuses are kind of charming, but maybe that's not the case in Sakhalin. Who knows? Never been there. But we'll hear a bit about what Animatsiya thought in this next one. It's going to be their song, Tramvai, from their album Krugom Vragi.

0: That was Animatsia with their song Tramvai. We're going to continue on our modes of transportation themed show with a song about the trolleybus, a track called Traliki by Max Korsh, a hip-hop artist from Belarus. This song is very interesting because he sings about missing the last trolleybus home after being in the park and possibly going hunting. In the song, he sings about being improperly dressed for the cold weather, but nevertheless deciding to endure the night outside and waiting until 5:40 a.m. for the first trolleybus to come and take him home. So, a bold move from Max Korsh. Don't try this at home, but do enjoy listening to the song from wherever you are. This is going to be Max Korsh with his song Traliki off the album Жить в кайф.
1: Я стрелял сиги возле незнакомого дома, пока мои шмотки стирались у сестры друга знакомой. 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

That was Max Korsch with the song Trolleykey. Now we're going to listen to a song that's also kind of related to trolleybuses and public transport, but with more of a focus on the people that work on those buses. It's going to come from our darling friends Kujele, a Lithuanian folk rock group who wrote a song about the controllers or monitors who are stationed on different modes of public transport, not just in Lithuania, but also other parts of the region. They typically come by and check to see that you paid for your ride, you have a ticket, or paid electronically somehow. So Kujele wrote this very charming song called Controlire, which is about their encounters with the controllers in a very loving way. And if you look on YouTube, you can actually see them performing this song on a bus and eventually getting kicked off by the controller somewhere in Vilnius. It's very cute, so check that out. But for now, hope you enjoy the song itself. This is going to be Lithuanian group Kujele with their song Controlire.

That was Guyele with the song Controlire. I couldn't do a show about transportation without including a song about the glorious Marsrutka, which is this kind of lovely little minibus, or oftentimes a minivan that rides along the same route like a bus, but it's also kind of like a shared taxi because you often have to yell out and indicate when you'd like to get off. They're very common in many parts of Eastern Europe and in Russia back in the 2010s. I'd have to take them all the time, and regardless of how comfortable I felt with my Russian, I had to yell out, «Ostanovitsya, pozhalosta, na sledushchey», which is kind of a tongue twister for a non-native speaker like me to yell out confidently, so good practice. But anyhow, the Marsrutka is a lovely cultural experience to feature in this next song, which is one called Marsrutka by the Belarusian indie pop group Iowa, who are actually based in Russia now. The song is about how the singer met her husband on Marsrutka number 1, so very romantic, I would imagine, but see what you think. This is going to be Marsrutka by the band Iowa.

You're listening to Radio Stoyevsky, which features music from Russia, the Balkans, and everywhere in between. We're going to continue on now with a song from Zemun, Serbia, a neighborhood in Belgrade located across the river. It comes from a hip-hop trio called Sia, or C-Y-A, from the late 90s and early 2000s. They did a nice song about private transportation, or the joy of cruising around the city in your own car. It's going to be one called Kad se vozimo, or When We Are Riding. Hope you enjoy.

That was the song Katsevozimo by Sia. We're going to do one more song about driving, this time from the Bulgarian pop rock band Ogi 23 with their song Test Drive. Ogi 23 is a laid-back pop rock and hip-hop group that were formed in Sofia in 2006. They released the song Test Drive back in 2016 on their self-titled album, and in its lyrics, the song sings about a test drive as a metaphor for an intense relationship that feels exciting and intimate, but is ultimately temporary. So this one will be taking you for a quick spin that will hopefully leave a lasting impression, even if you have to say goodbye after about 3 minutes. Sit back and enjoy the ride. This is going to be Ogi 23 with their song Test Drive.

That was Ogi23 from Bulgaria with the song Test Drive. We're now coming to the end of our program today, so we're going to close out with a tribute to one of the simplest and healthiest forms of transportation with our last song, Seagulls on Bicycles by Latvian group Carnival Youth. It's sung in English, so a treat to all the English and non-Latvian speakers out there. The music video for this song is particularly special and creative. It features dancers with faces drawn upside down on their backs, and in the video, they kind of bend over, creating these otherworldly depictions of humans dancing. It's a little hard to explain, so I encourage you to go check it out for yourself online. For now, we're going to listen to the audio-only version, but hope it takes you on a pleasant journey regardless. With that, I want to thank you all for joining me in exploring these songs about planes, trains, automobiles, and other forms of transportation from Eastern Europe and Eurasia. Wishing you all a happy commute and happy listening until next week, and hope you'll continue to follow Radio Stoyevsky on Mixcloud, Facebook, and Instagram for all the latest updates in the meantime. This is going to be the song Seagulls on Bicycles by the Latvian band Carnival Youth.

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0: We sure appreciate it very much. I hope we can come back and see you again sometime. We sure like it up here.
1: I heard Ricky and Jimmy playing this song, just fooling around backstage down in Mobile, Alabama, and it was so bad. I said, please play that. It's so nasty.
0: I think they don't understand what you mean by bad.
1: I think they do. I think you do, don't you? If you don't, you will.
0: Song about a chicken. They don't write songs about chickens much anymore. Have you ever written a song about a chicken, Bruce? You've done lots of songs.
1: No, but I sure hope to.
0: Yeah, it'd be really
1: good. Gotta find my way into it. The right slant, but yeah. Chicken, yeah. No.
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1: Skagit Valley College participates every year in the Champions of Diversity Award, with young multicultural leaders in Skagit, Island, and San Juan counties promoting diversity in their schools and communities. 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

The Train to Nowhere, hosted by The Lost Cause, is a journey that takes you down many different tracks of music. Whether it be rock, country, blues, folk, Americana, even some comedy mixed in, this train will cover it. The title of the show explains what the show is about. There is no final destination. It is about the journey of discussing and listening to music. So climb aboard if you dare. Thursday on KSVR from 2 to 3.

is disappearing. The highway runs through the trees, crossing over the Skagit Valley. The country starts to change, so draw those lines where you want to, 'cause I don't know the rules.

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Now we get back to normal again. Here comes some music I didn't write. But seriously, the fellas are going to step out on their own here and do some jamming. I'll set this one out. Go ahead, Oscar.

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The Train to Nowhere, hosted by The Lost Cause, is a journey that takes you down many different tracks of music. 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The title of the show explains what the show is about. 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It is about the journey of discussing and listening to music. So climb aboard if you dare. Thursday on KSVR from 2 to 3.

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2: This is kind of a little movie. 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Probably my grandmother's hotel. 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

The Train to Nowhere, hosted by The Lost Cause, is a journey that takes you down many different tracks of music. Whether it be rock, country, blues, folk, Americana, even some comedy mixed in, this train will cover it. The title of the show explains what the show is about. There is no final destination. It is about the journey of discussing and listening to music. So climb aboard if you dare. Thursday on KSVR from 2 to 3.

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0: If you have questions or comments, you can email us at the following address, mail@ksvu.org.
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fell in love when we heard it played over and over and over and over again. I still remember when I sang the words and they made you mine. I'd steal a kiss and repeat.

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0: I can see some sun up high, though we're caught in the storm. 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
1: 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The title of the show explains what the show is about. 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

0: 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Whether it be rock, country, blues, folk, Americana, even some comedy mixed in, this train will cover it. The title of the show explains what the show is about. 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It is about the journey of discussing and listening to music. 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
3: Who's gonna run the truck stop in Tubby City? Keep the back bar clean and keep the place looking pretty. Tell jokes to the folks, keep the conversation witty when you get right down to the nubby nitty gritty. Who's gonna run the truck stop in Tubby City when I'm gone? Honey, when I'm gone. Well, Hank and Crystal, they moved out west to do the jobs they both knew the best, and that was running the best truck stop you've ever seen. Well, Hank worked back in the kitchen and cooked, and Crystal waited tables with a sexy look, and before long, she became known as the truck stop queen. You know that title went to her head. Hank became sorry he had ever wed that strong-willed woman who began to boss him around. She'd yell and scream through the kitchen doors and tell Hank to get the lead from his drawers. I mean, she was always putting him down. Well, one day Hank had it to his ears. He went to the cooler, got a couple of beers, took Crystal by the arm to the table, and he set her down. Who's gonna run the truck stop in Tubby City? Keep the back bar clean and keep the place looking pretty. Tell jokes to the folks, keep the conversation witty when you get right down to the nubby nitty gritty. Who's gonna run the truck stop in Tubby City when I'm gone? Honey, when I'm gone. Well, that Greyhound bus stopped every day to drop the mail while on its way to Reno, Silver City, Fresno, Tahoe, Bakersfield, and beautiful downtown Burbank. He said, woman, I done had enough of your cuss. I'm putting my bags on that Greyhound bus. You're a plain bad broad, and I had enough of your limp. He stepped up through that sliding door, and the bus took off with a roar, and as he hit the road, he bought a ticket for a one-way trip. Hank looked out the window at the back of the bus. There stood Crystal in the desert dust, standing on the bumper with her lips flapping in the breeze. She was pointing her finger and pounding on the glass and giving Hank a rash and a sass. She wasn't about to let that poor man leave. Hank pressed his nose to the window pane. He began in screaming at the dizzy dame, and the people on the bus all began to turn and stare. Well, about that time a sign said dip. Crystal did a twist and a triple flip, and Hank hollered out the window as she flew through the air. Who's gonna run the truck stop in Tubby City? Keep the back bar clean and keep the place looking pretty. Tell jokes to the folks, keep the conversation witty when you get right down to the nubby nitty gritty. Who's gonna run the truck stop in Tubby City when I'm gone? Honey, when I'm gone. Well, there's a moral to this silly song, and I hope you ladies won't take me wrong, but women's liberation needs a slightly different point of view. For a man has got to be a man, and if you can just make him think he can, in turn, your man will make a woman out of you. Well, you're the only ones that can do the trick. Only a woman knows how we tick. I think that man and woman is here to stay. Just make your man think he's the boss. Help him out when he gets lost. And I guarantee you, girls, you'll never hear him say, who's gonna run the truck stop in Tubby City? Keep the back bar clean and keep the place looking pretty. Tell jokes to the folks, keep the conversation witty when you get right down to the nubby nitty gritty. Who's gonna run the truck stop in Tubby City when I'm gone? Honey, when I'm gone. Yes, I'm gone. Bye-bye. You know I'm gone. You think I'm gonna stick around and listen to that sass? You done bought the farm, honey.

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1: It's tough to come to Omaha and get booed right away.
0: I'm telling you, man, just as soon as you walk out, listen to that.
1: Hey, man, I thought I'd get more of a welcome than that.
0: I know it.
1: It's tough.
0: I'll be nice to him tonight now. I've heard his feelings. This is our last night of the tour, so we want to make it special.
1: That's right.
0: Omaha!
2: 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I'm a girl.
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1: In terms of the outcome of the First World War, land empires lose and maritime empires win. The Germans lose, the Ottomans lose, the Russians, they also lose. And the fact that the land empires lose, the fact that Germany loses, is relevant to the rise of National Socialism. In the late 19th century, empire was all but totally unquestionable. It was the way things were, and it was the way things had been for centuries.
2: That's Timothy Snyder, and this is Alternative Radio. I'm David Barsamyan. This edition of AR features Timothy Snyder on the world of empire. From the ancient world to modern times, tyrants had dreams of empire, and they would realize those dreams through conquest. The purpose of empire is to expropriate the land, labor, raw materials, and markets for the imperial hegemon. Language is a factor. Euphemisms like freedom, democracy, and liberation are deployed to cover the nefarious activities of the dominant power, in this case, the United States. Sending in the Marines and aerial bombardment is always an option, but Washington also uses boycotts, blockades, and sanctions to bring to heel designated enemies. When not directly intervening militarily, the United States also exercises control and domination through a series of quislings, local collaborators. The world of empire exists with new shapes and forms. Our guest today is Timothy Snyder. He's professor of European history at the University of Toronto. He's the author of many books, including Black Earth, Our Malady, and On Tyranny. And now, Timothy Snyder.
1: There are a couple of very fundamental reasons why we have to start with the notion of empire. You can't really understand how you get to Leninism, Stalinism, or how you get to fascism, National Socialism, without understanding the world of empire that came before. You probably already are considering, given the world that we're living in, the various ways that parliamentary democracies or republics can break down and become other kinds of regimes. You might be thinking that one reason why this happens is that the nation itself had a certain proclivity to decline in this direction, that there's a German exceptionalism or a Russian exceptionalism or an American exceptionalism which leads people in this direction. You might be thinking that it has to do with the wrong ideology, that people get the wrong ideas in their heads, and as a result of that, politics changes. You might be thinking that it has to do with an economic catastrophe, that after a Great Depression or a world financial crisis, regimes collapse and change. Or you might be thinking that it has to do with some kind of national trauma, a defeat in war, humiliation. I'm not saying that any of these ideas are completely wrong. What I am saying is that all of these explanations have to do with a larger scale. They have to do with the global scale, whether it has to do with international relations or the scale of the ideologies or the nature of the economic problem or the nature of the trauma. All of these turn out to be global. And so the explanations that we have tend to focus on the national scale. But I don't think you can actually explain these sorts of transitions without a global scale involved. So all the ways in which we might be trying to explain the rise of totalitarianism must have to do with the global scale. These transitions tend to be connected with the imperial legacy. They tend to be connected with the basic, what I think is the basic question of contemporary politics, which is, what is the right form of politics after empire? Or can you do democracy without empire? Those are not easy questions. Another way that the imperial past directly matters is a legacy of inequality and exploitation. That's a legacy of empire. And then, of course, there's also the issue of imitation, that if there is a legacy of empire, then that can be the thing that we imitate moving into the future. So, the age of empire. We have to have a sense of what empire was for the reasons that I've given you, but also just because it's the dominant feature of about 500 years of world history. We can't really understand the history of the world in the 20th century without the previous five centuries or so. And I think it's not really arguable that the main feature, or at least a major feature of the history of the previous 500 years, was the empire. So by empire, what do I have in mind? And here, it's very important to understand that there are different kinds of state forms. And here, I'm going to fight against a general, lazy, lackadaisical tendency of the last, let's say, 35 years or so, which is to say that history is essentially over, you know, for better or for worse, this is it. That idea has become very central, and it's important to strip that away because one can't understand the possibility of a change of internal regime unless one realizes that history contains lots of possibilities. And what one has to understand is that changes of regime inside a country are very often connected to a change in world order. Consider the politics of the United States of America. And in the United States of America, you can see that changes in the structure of domestic politics are accompanied by, let's call them, queries about the nature of the world order. Is it acceptable to invade other countries and abduct heads of state? Is it acceptable to talk about recolonizing other people's colonies? Let's put it very generously, there's a conversation in the United States about the nature of the world order, which is directly related to the kind of authoritarian regime change which is underway inside the United States. We can't handle the question of domestic politics and radical change without having a sense of what empire is. The whole rhetoric of this question is phrased around the balance between a republic and an empire. If you have seen the Star Wars movies, they're framed entirely around the classical question of republic and empire. It is no accident that the good guys are from a republic which falls and the bad guys are from an empire which rises. The notion is that there is an alternative between republic and empire, and that for an empire to rise, a republic must fall. That these are the two possible alternatives. One intellectual binary which can be helpful is to think of a republic and an empire as being alternatives. We get this, of course, from the history of Rome, where republics and empires alternated. And in this binary, you would then think of a republic as having citizens, whereas in an empire, you would tend to have subjects. Another way to think about the difference between empire and republic is center and periphery. So in a republic, in principle, all of the areas are equal. There isn't a metropole, which is the center of everything, and then provinces, which don't matter. Whereas in an empire, there tends to be a metropole, a big city where the wealth and power is concentrated, and an unselfconsciously unequal relationship with the periphery, with the rest of the territory. So then we have to ask, how old is this notion of empire? Has politics always been this way? I want to note that even though today I'm going to be talking about empires, it's important to remember that these are not the only forms of politics possible. We're about to go through 3,000 years of history very quickly, and then 500 years of history less quickly. And when we follow a narrative line like this, you could get the impression that all there was in the world the entire time that I'm talking was empire, and that the only form of politics that is possible, therefore, must be this unequal form of politics. That is not necessarily the case. Alongside the forms of polities that I'm talking about, there were other kinds of political organizations as well. And that right from the beginning of politics, there were alternatives to the kinds of systems that I'll be talking about. I'm about to start with ancient Mesopotamia very quickly, but even as in Mesopotamia, there were forming city-states and then empires, walled cities with huge temples and concentrations of power. There were also, at the same time, other people, for example, north of the Black Sea in what's now Ukraine, who seem to have much more decentralized forms of politics without visible centers of power, and where the relations between men and women, for example, seem to have been very different. Let's move on to actual empire then. The first kinds of polities we know about look pretty imperial. They are the city-states of Mesopotamia, today's Iraq, a bit into Iran. The first major empire that we know about is called the Akkadian Empire, arises around 2300 BC. That empire is paradigmatically the sort of thing I was just talking about, major cities, cities asserting unequal relations over other cities, cities able to extract wealth from people who are working in very unequal relationships in the countryside. And here comes another very important feature, which is directly connected to empire from the beginning, and that is writing. So in the ancient Mesopotamian city-states, and then in Sumeria and the Akkadian Empire, and then in the Persian and Assyrian empires that followed, there was writing. Writing seems to be directly implicated in imperial forms of rule from the beginning. The more pastoral, nomadic, decentralized, contemporary kinds of political entities were illiterate or had very limited forms of written communication, whereas writing seems to have allowed for not only more complicated commercial relationships, which is where it seems to have begun as a way to record debts, but also to allow for an imperial bureaucracy. Writing allows for imperial organization. It also allows for the creation of a class of scribes or bureaucrats, because, of course, not everybody is literate. You don't get to situations where very many people are literate until the 20th century. It's when writing becomes and reading become general, arguably, that something like mass politics or even democracy in a mass sense become possible. Literacy has existed for, 5,000 years plus, but for almost all of that 5,000 years, it has been the property of a very, very small number of people, scribes, bureaucrats, priests. So writing allows for the creation of organizational power. So empire is economic, it's about exploitation. Empire is organizational, it's about a center that is organizationally superior to the places it conquers, but it's also about legacy. There's a symbolic aspect. Okay, so there was a powerful antique notion of the translation of empire, where the notion was that there was one empire, it was replaced by another empire, it was replaced by another empire. So you would have an Akkadian empire, then you might have a Persian empire, an Assyrian empire. And then we get to the Greeks. For many people, the Greeks would be the enlightened contrast with these early empires. Whereas these early empires, from the Greek point of view, were barbarian and despotic and their learning was limited. The Greeks, actually the 4th century Greeks, the Greeks were something else. The Greeks were democrats. The Greeks were the founders of science and math and so on. Now, upon inspection, this breaks down pretty quickly. It was the Mesopotamians who did much of the heavy lifting when it comes to math and astronomy. But there's a very specific point with the Greeks which I want you to grasp. It is true, of course, that in some of the Greek city-states, there was democracy. It's a cliche, but there's a reason why we use a Greek word for democracy. However, democracy in Greek city-states, where they had it, was a matter for the citizens. And there are two points about the citizens that I want you to think about when we think about blurring now the notion between a republic and an empire, or when we think about this larger historical problem of how you do a democracy which is not imperial. The first thing to think about is that inside a Greek city-state, not everybody was a citizen, right? The women, obviously not. The slaves, obviously not. And not even all of the non-slaves. So the citizens were a minority. They were a voting minority. They did, in fact, have debates. They did, in fact, model and exemplify some of the things that we think of as positive about democracy. But the citizens were a limited class of the population of a city-state. That's the first thing I want you to notice. The second thing I want you to notice is that to be a citizen meant that you were allowed to colonize other places. one of your rights as a citizen was to colonize places beyond your own city-state. And of course, from your point of view as a citizen, that is a very important right. That could be a very nice thing for you to do. However, it illustrates very nicely the connection between democracy and empire. The people who have the right to vote are the same people who have the right to take land when there's conquest. Those things in Greece were integrally, organically connected. This brings us to Rome. So Rome is, at least in the English-speaking world, Rome is the paradigmatic empire. Rome is what brings us this binary opposition between republic and empire, which is so important in our language and perhaps in our practice. Okay, what other very important idea does Rome bring us, students? Yeah, okay. Bigger, grander, yes, definitely true. The Senate, yes. The multi-chamberal parliaments, absolutely. But very broadly, when I say Rome, what do you think of? Yes. What happens to Rome? It falls. That's what I was looking for. Thank you. So Rome doesn't really fall, by the way. Rome is transformed by the people who come into Rome. People who are from today's Ukraine, Goths and Huns, transform the Roman Empire. They run it for a while by themselves. There is no moment when Rome falls. The reason why everyone loves the notion of the fall of Rome, and this is worth noticing again for today's politics, is that if Rome fell, then you get to have a very clear question about why it fell. And at the time, the popular answer was, it fell because of the Christians, because Rome had converted officially in the 4th century to Christianity. So a very popular answer at the time was, Rome falls because of the Christians. The Christians made us weak. The Christians led us to abandon the proper gods. We weren't making the right sacrifices. It's the Christians' fault. But the point of this is that if something falls, then someone must be to blame. So today, when people talk about empires falling, it's usually not the Christians who are to blame, but in fact, it's usually the Christians who are doing the blaming, at least on our continent. But somebody has to be to blame. Who is to blame for the fall of the Roman Empire? Who is to blame for the fall of the United States? One of the things we have to know about empire is the way that we think about empire, implicitly or half explicitly, and how that affects the way we think about our own situation. And this is going to be, by the way, very relevant to Italian fascism and German National Socialism. The Roman Empire, even when it does cease to control West European politics, it continues for another 1,000 years in the East with its capital in Constantinople. The Roman Empire doesn't actually cease to exist until Constantinople is conquered by the Ottomans in 1453. So roughly 1,000 years on. Okay, so now let's take a step back. In these classical empires we've been talking about, the bodies of water were the Tigris and the Euphrates rivers, and the world ended at what we now call the Persian Gulf, or they were the Mediterranean Sea and the Black Sea. The Atlantic, which was just called ocean, was terrifying and unknown, right? So when the Romans conquered Britain and they went across the English Channel, they were touching ocean, and that was thought of being something which was incredibly courageous, to the point of being foolhardy, because the Mediterranean everyone knew, and the Black Sea was very difficult, but it was familiar. But ocean, the Atlantic, was terrifying and unknown. And I'm noting this because this is going to be a major difference between the Romans, the Greeks, and everyone before, and then what is going to come next. Okay, so when Rome breaks, there is the emergence of Islam and Islamic states. And what that means is that the North African part of the Roman Empire breaks away and becomes something else. So Rome was an empire around the Mediterranean and further east. Christianity in Europe is something different because the Roman Empire converts to Christianity, but then after the Roman Empire ceases to control Western Europe, the northern African part becomes Muslim, mostly. There are big exceptions, of course. Christians in Egypt, Jews, of course. But in general, northern Africa, which had been part of Rome and securely Christian, becomes something else. And so the story of European empire, or the story really of the creation of Europe, is the story of north of the Mediterranean. And I mention this just because it's a huge historical break. This whole notion of Europe, which may seem permanent and age-old and so on, has to do with the break between Islam and Christianity, which happens around the time that Roman power is ceasing to function. So after Roman power ceases to function, Christianity continues to spread northward into Europe, even when Roman power is no longer a factor. And this leads to the creation of a number of early medieval European kingdoms. The creation of these European states, which were in rivalry among one another, led to a reaction in the north on the part of the people that we call the Vikings. And the Vikings are the people from Europe who carry out the first, let's call it, mini-globalization. The Vikings from roughly the year 750 to roughly the year, let's say, 1100, are present in Greenland, Iceland, of course, Scandinavia, where they're from, all the way through Europe and into much of Asia and the Middle East, and also a bit in northern Africa. In one way or another, for those 400 or 500 years, Scandinavians, with their maritime technology, are able to spread around the world. That is the forerunner of the major European age of exploration. The difference between this and the previous empires is that in the coming European age of empire, exploration is going to go across ocean, across the Atlantic Ocean, across the Pacific Ocean. That's going to be the main difference. The primary causes of this have to do with disease technology and the Ottoman Empire. The period of the Black Death begins in 1346 and wipes out roughly a third of the European population. And in the recovery from the Black Death, there's also a major economic revival and economic transformation. The second thing which happens has to do with the year 1453. In 1453, the Ottoman Empire takes Byzantium. This has a huge effect on world trade. Up until that time, the main way that Europeans could trade with the world was a land route, which would go from Europe in various ways across the Near East or across the steppe into China, into East Asia. When the Ottoman Empire takes Constantinople in 1453, Constantinople is, of course, today Istanbul. This is one of the last steps in the creation of a vast Near Eastern and European empire, which now controls the trade routes to China. Okay, so 1453 is a turning point in economic history for this reason as well. And then the final thing which happens is that the Hundred Years' War in Europe come to an end in 1453 as well. Okay, so in 1453, Europe is recovering from war, Europe is recovering from plague, and the major trade route to the rest of the world has been blocked by the Islamic Ottoman Empire. In addition to the technology of improved ships and navigation, those are the factors which allow for the exploration of the world and the Age of Empire, which is our major subject. Okay, so to jump ahead to what this means, the main thing which happens now is that five quite small European countries come over the course of the next 400, 500 years to control or to at least dominate, establish some kind of form of economic or political hegemony over much of the rest of the world. Tiny countries come to control huge swaths of the world by way of maritime power. And what's different about these empires from previous empires is that they depend upon ships crossing oceans, and they are not contiguous. So the British Empire, the Dutch Empire, the Portuguese Empire don't necessarily touch one another. Okay? That may seem like a small thing, but it's something which is enabled by the global scale. Other empires are going to join this, but our main players here are going to be these small European countries. This all begins with an attempt, as I said, to reestablish trade. What do you do to get to Asia if you can no longer walk or take a horse? Well, there are two possible ways. You can go down around Africa, which is what Vasco da Gama does in 1494, or you can head west across ocean, right, across the Atlantic, and that's what Christopher Columbus did in 1492. In both cases, the motivation was trade. It was to get to markets that people already knew existed in Asia. In both cases, the consequence was the creation of empires in the New World, as it was called, because what we now call North America and South America were not known to Europeans, and also in Africa, as Europeans go around Africa, and also in Asia. So the first two countries who were successful in this are the Portuguese, number one, and the Spanish. The Portuguese and the Spanish both control, reach, and control large parts of what's now South America. Spain destroys other empires, the empires of the Aztecs and the Incas. There were roughly 10 million people in these domains, and roughly 90% of them are killed. The Portuguese control what's now Brazil and other parts of South America, but the Portuguese also, because they go around the Cape, they go around Africa, they make their way to India, they manage to establish colonies and trade presence in Africa and in Asia as well. In the late 16th century and 17th century, the Dutch and their East India Company largely supplant the Portuguese in Asia. For a time, it's the Dutch who were the major maritime power in the world. And this, by the way, is an example of a phenomenon which I'm going to mention now in case I forget to mention it later. There are lots of nice little European countries now. And, you know, like Belgium or like the Netherlands. They may not remind you in the first conversation that they used to have incredibly advanced and exploitative imperial relationships with much of the world. And I'm just noting that, right? Because like in this post-imperial world, one of the things which happens in Europe in general is that all the European countries go back to, oh yes, well, we've always been like little tiny countries in Europe, and mainly, you know, we've been nice to each other, except for those world wars. And the world wars were a bad thing, but we've learned from them. And what doesn't happen very often in European history is connect those world wars to a world of empire, of which they were the last stage, incidentally. And in the Second World War is in large measure an attempt to recreate something like an empire, right, on these models. The Dutch are just a wonderful example of this, because if you go to the Netherlands and you go to art museums, you see the spectacularly good art, which is largely about trade and ships and the nice things that bourgeois households get because of this trade. And that amazing art is all a result of this moment, but it's now within a national framework somehow, right? It's a Dutch art museum. It's not a museum of the Netherlands and the world. It's a Dutch art museum. The same goes, you know, for Belgium. What could the Belgians have possibly done wrong? Well, they established one of the most extraordinarily exploitative relationships in the history of the modern world with Congo. But when you get to a Belgian art museum, everything is framed in a national way, and it's hard to understand what these relationships actually are.
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1: Okay. Slavery. It's important to understand that, so far as we can tell, slavery has been present from the beginning, and that political organizations have tended to be in the business of enslaving people and selling them. Or trading them for something shiny. This goes back way before the world empires that I'm talking about. So there will be changes in slavery when it becomes a global phenomenon. But in order to understand the global phenomenon, it's also important to recognize that slavery is present essentially everywhere you look in history until quite recently. And sadly, even in the modern world, it's much more present than one would like to think. But in the histories of smaller states and larger states, you see that there's a very distinct moment often where some sort of clan finds a way to enslave people around them and to sell them for something that they want. And this is a fairly universal tendency in modern world history. What happens then is that sometimes these enslaving relationships become more profitable when someone else comes into the picture who creates an external demand for slaves. A very important example of this is the case of Eastern Europe in the 700s and 800s and 900s, when the Vikings from Scandinavia, they made a tremendous amount of profit by going into what is now northwestern Russia, the Baltics, Belarus, and Ukraine, and enslaving people at scale and selling them southwards by way of intermediaries to Islamic empires who had demand for the people who we might now see as Europeans were trading other Europeans into Asia for silver. This is just one example, though, of a general phenomenon. If my clan is enslaving your clan, and then it turns out that there's a lot of money to be made, I will keep enslaving your clan, and I will do it more ambitiously in order to make that money. And this is just a pattern, unfortunately, which is general. What happens with, let's call it globalization, is the technology of movement becomes more impressive. Then the technology of the slave trade also becomes more impressive. And people are carried for longer and longer distances to make these profits. I say all of this because if we don't understand that slavery was already a well-established form of human activity before we get to the age of empire, we can't really understand how slavery becomes so important, because these are transitional stages. So now we'll get to the global history of slavery, which largely has to do with Africa and the New World. Okay, a couple of things about Africa. So the first thing is that in Africa, in the 19th century, there was a state system. That state system had largely survived the first few centuries of European colonialism. Because in contemporary discussions of slavery, what often happens is people say, oh, well, the Europeans, they did this terrible thing and they enslaved Africans. And yes, they did a terrible thing, they enslaved Africans. But you can only understand that if you know that slavery had been part of human history before that. It's not like they invented it, they just did it at a much larger scale. And then one of the counterarguments is, oh no, it was the Africans' fault, because look, the Africans enslaved one another. Yes, the Africans did enslave one another, and so did everybody else, pretty much over the course of human history, right? So one has to understand that, like, things get bigger, they grow to a larger scale, and the transatlantic slave trade is, you know, from a contemporary ethical point of view, an atrocity on a much larger scale than previous forms of slavery. But it can only exist because of the traditions and the political possibilities that were already there. Okay, so what happens then is that slavery, which had been a Black Sea phenomenon, a Mediterranean phenomenon, suddenly becomes an Atlantic phenomenon as the technology changes and as the possibilities change. And much of the slaving takes place in Africa, with some Africans exploiting other Africans, or with often Arab slave traders organizing things, but for what is now a much larger economic demand, which is in the New World. Many of the things which are coming from the New World, and for which human beings will be enslaved on the scale of millions, are not, strictly speaking, necessary. They're things that we enjoy. And I just mention this because, like, enjoyment and pleasure are always important factors in human history, and they're not necessarily the ones that we're the most self-aware about. And so, like, the things that we're addicted to, the things that we really like, the things that start to seem necessary to us, those may be the engines of dramatic changes, even though we don't necessarily notice it because, oh, this is just something that I like. In order to see how this all works, the cruelty and the oppressiveness and the mass death and trauma involved in slavery has to do with trade in things like sweeteners, sugar, right, molasses, things that made life more pleasant, but which weren't necessarily, strictly speaking, necessary. So with the opening of the Atlantic and with all of the money which could be made in the New World, slavery then becomes a much larger phenomenon. It becomes a much more African phenomenon. And the key centuries here are the 17th and the 18th century. For the colonization of Africa, though, there's an irony of the slave trade, and that is this. In the 17th and 18th centuries, when the slave trade becomes tremendously important for the Spanish, the Portuguese, and then later for the English colonizers of the New World, during that period, the trade with Africa in human beings is largely on the coasts. So it would be on the coasts that the Europeans would interact with whoever was providing them with the slaves, right? This did not require any penetration of the African continent. So during the slave trade, Of course, slavery exacerbated, worsened, in some cases brought down interior African political units, but the contact points were on the coast. And I have to set this up because there's an irony which I need you to understand now. Over the course of the 18th century, some of the important European states abandoned slavery and the slave trade. France in 1794, the British in a longer process from 1807 to 1833, the Ottoman Empire in the third quarter of the 19th century. Over the course of the 19th century, most European powers ceased to allow the slave trade and then eventually emancipate slaves or make slavery illegal. What happens then is that the European trade with Africa, which had been in slaves on the coast, becomes a penetration of Africa for other goods. So it's the end of the slave trade, which is a precondition for what becomes the race, what's called the race for Africa, in the last quarter of the 19th century, where Europeans become aware of other resources. The ivory trade was hugely important in all of this, but also palm and oils. And so things that people need, but also things that people wanted, become the subject of a more and more thorough European penetration of Africa over the course of about two decades, the 1880s and the 1890s at the end of the 19th century. And this is post-slave trade. It's what happens after the slave trade is over. This brings us to Britain and France. The last two major world powers in chronological order are the British and the French. And of course, Canadian history is all about the contest between the British and the French and how that turns out. So the first English colonies are quite late, relatively speaking, in North America, the 1580s or so. The British are in the shadow of the Dutch until pretty deep into the 17th century. The point where British and French preponderance was decided was the Seven Years' War of 1756 to 1763, after which Canada and India both shift to being chiefly under British hegemony. And then it's also in North America where you have, in the American War of Independence in 1776, the first European-on-European anti-colonial struggle. There will be others after that. The American Revolutionary War is an interesting example of European settlers who are revolting against the main European power, which is Great Britain, using what we would now call an anti-colonial line of argumentation. It's not just important because it begins the history of the United States, and with the British removed, so after not so much the Revolutionary War, but after the War of 1812, the British are essentially removed from the United States part of the North American continent, which allows the Americans to proceed very quickly westward over the course of the 19th century, very quickly westward across the Pacific. So it's important for that reason, but it's also important for the reason that I mentioned earlier with respect to the Greeks. So the American founders were students of Greece and Rome. They were Enlightenment thinkers. And you can see in the early American state the same tension, broadly speaking, that one sees in Athens or in the Greek city-states. Namely, that yes, unlike the British Empire, the United States of America was established as a constitutional republic where the predominant political condition was meant to be a condition of citizenship. However, it reproduces, roughly speaking, it reproduces the condition that one finds in ancient Greece, which is, yes, we are citizens, we're not subjects of a king, but not everybody is a citizen, and there's slavery. The arguments that Americans made on behalf of slavery were very often precisely that the Greeks had slaves and the Romans had slaves, and it's an integral part of having a republic or a democracy to have slavery. The debates in the 1840s and 1850s leading up to the Civil War, those kinds of arguments were very often made. And they were made after the Civil War, and in fact, they're being made today as well. That, so yes, it's a republic and there are citizens, but not everybody is a citizen. Women obviously can't vote. People without property can't vote. And of course, slaves can't vote. That's the starting condition of the American Republic. And I say this because republic and empire, it's a binary conceptually, but it's not necessarily a binary in history.

invade and so on, is also having it out against its own history, where the people who identify themselves with the original settlers, which is what the word American can often mean in a white supremacist environment, that where the people who identify themselves with the original settlers are saying, well, the rest of you are not American, or the rest of you don't belong here. And I mean, I raise these as questions, right? I mean, these are fresh things, and so there aren't clear answers. But might that not be one answer to the question of what happens after empire, which is that you just keep doing it? Now, I want to move to the European continent. And we're now reaching the point where some of this will start to have some more obvious relevance to what happens in the totalitarian 20th century. The French Revolution also bears within it a very obvious tension between the notion of a republic and an empire. That tension is expressed in French history in the alternation between the state forms of republic and empire, explicitly or implicitly. And from the beginning, it's expressed in the immediate transition from a revolution made in the name of creating a republic into the Napoleonic Wars. And the particular way that it comes out in French history is the notion that we are simultaneously liberating the entire French nation. And as we do that, we are bringing liberation to other people abroad, right? Which is, of course, a very attractive idea. That you know, you can simultaneously free yourself, and part of freeing yourself is that you create a mass army, and then that mass army goes out and defeats the noble, feudal, limited armies of other countries, and then what you're bringing to them is liberation. That is an appealing political idea, and it's a slightly different way that republic and empire can be connected from the very beginning. That if I have done such a wonderful job of liberating myself, I have had a national revolution, that makes me the lodestar, the example for everyone else. And if I'm invading them, I cannot possibly be doing anything else besides liberating them, because I have this political knowledge which no one else has. And so the early 19th century, the Napoleonic Wars, reveal that particular way of doing a politics of republic, which can also feel like a politics of empire. Napoleon, of course, said that he was out to clear empire away from Europe. And he did defeat empires, and he did destroy ancient entities like the Holy Roman Empire in the middle of Europe, which had existed for centuries and centuries. He did do those things, and then he had put his brothers-in-law in charge. Putting your brother-in-law in power is not exactly the same thing as liberating people. The point, though, is the tension here. A republic is created, and the very first thing, or one of the very first things that republic does, is that it liberates other countries. Liberation, in quotes. And over the course of the 19th century, the French pioneer a version of politics, which will be called Bonapartism. Bonapartism means, I have come to power, and democratic reforms maybe are desirable, but they seem very difficult to me. But I have an idea, and that is I'm going to invade another country, okay? So I'm putting this a little bit cynically, but what Bonapartism means is that you take the attraction of democratic politics, but rather than going through the painstaking process of the democratization of your own society, you direct that energy at some other country. And by a kind of logical magic, the fact that you're intervening in another country in the name of democracy must mean that you yourself are a democracy. Because if you weren't, you wouldn't be intervening in their country in the name of democracy. Okay, there's a flaw in that logic, but it's a very powerful political logic. And it's pioneered by the French, but then it's taken up about a decade later in a slightly more cynical but interesting form by the Germans. What's special about the Germans? What's special about the Germans historically is that you'll notice they weren't on the list of those small European countries which had major world empires. The Germans do, in the 19th century, have a presence. They have a presence in the Pacific. They have two zones of colonization in Africa. But they do not take part in this major wave from the, let's say, the 1490s to the 1890s of European colonization of the New World, Africa, and Asia. There is no Germany. There is no German state until January of 1871, when the Germans defeat the French, and when they take this Bonapartist logic to the next level. In the Bonapartist logic, I say, we are a democracy, we are a republic,

0: and therefore we're going to help other people become a democracy or a republic. What Bismarck does is that he takes the democracy part out. What he says is, we are a nation, and therefore it is our destiny to bring together everyone who belongs to our nation inside Europe. That, again, it can seem progressive because you're saying, I'm bringing the nation together. But interestingly, what's missing from it is any notion of equality. The Bismarckian solution to German unification was to say, by way of military power and dramatic military victories, I'm going to solve the national question. And the victories were dramatic. The defeat of the Habsburg monarchy first, the defeat of the French later on. These were dramatic military victories, which allowed one German state, Prussia, to become the center of a larger unification project, which is completed in the Hall of Mirrors in Versailles in January 1871. The point is that what Bismarck does, and this is his major innovation, and this is also very pregnant, has consequences for the future, is that he says, I'm going to unify the nation by way of military force. It's the military force which becomes the crucial thing. There's actually no notion that it has anything to do with democracy for anybody. It's just the nation. So the category of the nation replaces the category of the republic or of a democracy. Bismarck doesn't claim to be founding a democracy. He's against it. What he's doing is he's establishing a Reich. He's establishing an empire. But it's an empire for the German people, right? The German word for empire, which is Reich, becomes the name of the German state. It doesn't even pretend to be a republic or to be a democracy. So that is the imperial logic coming home. And it's coming home in a very important place, which is Germany. Because Germany, by the end of the 19th century, it's surpassing the English to becoming the most important industrial power in the world. And so the logic of German unification is also partly a logic of markets, and the logic of German imperialism after German unification is also going to be partly a logic of markets. There are a few things that I want you just to catch from all of this. The first is that this has largely been a history of small European domains who, for a period, controlled large parts of the globe. Portugal, Spain, the Netherlands, England, Belgium to some extent, these countries end up controlling for quite a long time much of the world. And second point, this is how globalization happened. I think in general when we say or hear the word globalization, we think of something universal or we think of something out of time. But this globalization was a historical process which took roughly half a millennium. And that is the globalization that we had. We can't go back and make a different globalization. The globalization that we had and have was an imperial globalization. That is how it happened. And it's the one from which we work when we start in the 20th century or the 21st. Third point, I want you to notice the difference between the land empires and the sea empires. They are different. They tend to be different structurally because in a land empire, there's usually a center. And then you have a gradual spread or a gradual decline of prestige and wealth as you go away from the center. So in the Ottoman Empire, Istanbul is the center. In the Russian Empire, Petersburg is the center. There's a center, and then there's a kind of fading away. And that fading away also concerns identity. And this is typical. Who is a Russian, right, is a question that the Russians have a terrible time, in fact, have not figured out. And part of that has to do with the legacy of a land empire, where the changes from one tribe, one clan, later one nation to another can seem more gradual. In a maritime empire, that's not the case. If you're the British later controlling India, you have a very clear idea who you are, who you're cooperating with and educating, and the much larger everybody else. It's not gradual the way that it is with a land empire. And this also means that practically, when a maritime empire breaking up has a kind of clarity that a land empire breaking up might not have. So when the British and the French, when they lose their possessions, those possessions are gone. I mean, there might be a moment of, you might struggle for them, right? When the Dutch lose Indonesia after the Second World War, they fight, they try to keep it, right? But once they've lost it, they've lost it. Whereas in a land empire, if you lose some territory in the border regions, there's always the thought that perhaps we could get those back, right? Because it's just right next door to us. Whereas like when you're the French and you lose Vietnam, the notion that you're gonna go back to Vietnam seems pretty distant. But you get my point. When it's a maritime empire and you lose and you're pushed out, it's a much more distant prospect that you're gonna return. Whereas with a land empire, you're always thinking, well, you know, it's just right there, I can see it. And it was just ours. Okay, so that's a structural thing. And that structural thing brings me into a contingency, which I want you to understand, because it's crucial for what happens in the history of the 20th century. And that is the nature of the First World War. The First World War is a world war because the contestants are world powers. The horrifying scale of destructiveness of the First World War has to do with the fact that the powers concerned are able to gather wealth and also to a considerable extent humans from all over the world. And then in a terrible 4 years, they bring that wealth and those humans together and they fight this war on a very small bit of territory. And that's a general description of the horror of the First World War. In terms of the outcome of the First World War, land empires lose and maritime empires win. The Germans lose, the Ottomans lose, the Russians, they also lose in the sense that their state breaks up and they have a revolution. And the maritime empires, the British and the French, they win. Okay, and that's just a contingent fact. And it's an important contingent fact because it means that while you have one kind of decolonization, right, what happens to the Ottoman Empire? What happens to the Russian Empire? The question of decolonization for the British and the French possessions doesn't really arise until after the Second World War. And the fact that Germany loses is relevant to the rise of National Socialism. And so this is, I think, where I wanted to leave you, except with one final thought. And in some way or another, we've covered about 4,000 years, or we've covered 400 or 500 years of imperialism. So you may live in a world where it seems like we're in it constantly in the present, or where history is over, past may not seem to matter. But however that may be, in the late 19th century, in the world in which Hitler was born, Lenin was born, Stalin was born, Churchill was born, in the world in which that generation of people was born, empire was all but totally unquestionable. It was the way things were, and it was the way things had been for centuries. It was normal. So whatever sense of normality you have about this thing that we have now, try to empathetically imagine that they had that sense about empire. And perhaps in a much more deep-rooted way, because whatever we have now has not lasted for very long, whereas empire, a world of empire, had been going on for half a millennium. And so that means that if you think about the life trajectories of, let's say, a Hitler, it's not surprising that Hitler grew up reading fictional stories about the American West. It's not surprising that Hitler imagined that Germany should be a world power the way that the British were a world power, because that was normal. That was the way that things were. It's also not surprising that when Lenin thinks about communism, he thinks about it not on a national scale, but on a world scale, because that was a perfectly logical way to approach the problem. There's a reason why Lenin thought that if there was going to be a revolution, it could be and indeed had to be a world revolution. And that was because globalization had been created by 400 or 500 years of empire. So the very different kinds of ideologies in the period after the First World War, they're not just ideologies which are, you know, self-consistent or contradictory or different from one another or mirroring one another. They also have to do with a biographical experience. And the biographical experience is growing up in the 1880s or 1890s, early 20th century, in a world of empire, in what, so to speak, had always been a world of empire, and then passing through the First World War and seeing many of those empires come down, and then imagining what could come next. And there are different answers to that question of what can come next after empire. Equality is one answer. Another empire is another answer. There are different kinds of answers, but to see the 20th century and the 21st, we have to set the stage in this way. All right, Thank you very much.
1: 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Joe Ritchie is our general manager and editor. I'm David Barsamyan. 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
1: Welcome to episode 685 of Troubadours and Rock On Tours with yours truly, E.W. Conundrum Demure. This week we feature a wonderful conversation with writer, professor, director, baker, and candlestick maker, our regular contributor, Kitty Bell Burbank, talking with us from her place in the West Side. We also share an EW poetic piece titled Lament. But first, let's bring it in, for we are all human kin. Ciao, ciao, and hey, hey, what do you say? Brooklyn, New York, Philadelphia and Scranton, PA, Bellows Falls, Brattleboro and Burlington, Vermont, Claremont, Walpole and Charleston, New Hampshire, Hamilton, Concrete, Spokane, and Mount Vernon in Washington State, Skagit, Valley College, Go Cardinals, Viroqua, Wisconsin, Harpswell, Maine, Fern Ridge, Oregon, and this is just to name several of our own. If you are listening and we didn't say hey to you and your community as part of this welcome today, let me know on the down low. And next time, we'll sing out to you, too. It makes our TNR community more beautifully diverse, far from perverse. Instead, this be sanctity, downright dynamic, sublime. Troubadours and rock on tours, you dig? Here we are together. This is our time. OGs, new G's, babies, world peace. 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Well, let's get to it then. A sort of conduit, dear friend. Vis-a-vis this week's conversation with Kitty Bell Burbank and yours truly, EW Conundrum Demure, naturally.

0: Kitty Bell Burbank, is that you?
1: Yes, it is. I'm here, I think. I'm half here. I just had trouble logging in because I was entering the meeting code where it said passcode. So hopefully I'll do better now that we're here.
0: You sound great. You sound like you're enthused to be with us here on the program as usual.
1: Yes, I look forward to this.
0: Me too. Me too. For those who have not experienced this segment before, we've been doing this for quite some time. I'm speaking with Kitty Bell Burbank. She's a writer, a professor, a backyard gardener, a director, a dramaturge, a baker, candlestick maker, among other things. And she's talking with us from her place in the West Side. And I understand you're getting ready to go to your annual, I don't know, excursion to the Farm Arts Collective.
1: Yes. I think it's like a service retreat. I do get, paid a little bit. They don't take advantage of me entirely. But it is a lot of, a commitment. I'm going to be making Johnny cakes this year for Johnny Appleseed. And that's this year's Dream on the Farm, number 7, Farm Arts Collective, .org. Lots of information out there about what these guys are doing. And what's interesting is, there were some changes in the government language rules that people were using to apply for grants. And Farm Arts Collective has done a really good job at getting grants to support their work, but they weren't interested in hearing the words climate change anymore.
0: Who, the government wasn't interested?
1: Or words like women. So there were certain things that they were like, okay, we're going to rewrite this grant for America 250, and we're going to, look at the legend of Johnny Appleseed, which is a great solution, I mean, this is a great story, and just being on the farm is a way to appreciate our need to take care of this land that we are, that
0: A part of.
1: some people stole a long time
0: Yeah, that's,
1: ago.
0: yep, good point.
1: Just
0: Now, for
1: to
0: people listening, where exactly is the Farm Arts Collective?
1: They're on Willow Wisp Organic Farm in Damascus, which is Pennsylvania, right across the Delaware River from Callicoon, New York, which I know is a little river town. A lot of people like to go to a lot of good restaurants and just a beautiful place to be. But some, shops where you can buy expensive things too, if that's your deal.
0: Yeah, it's a beautiful part of Pennsylvania, of the country, where you're going. And it's interesting what you mentioned about how the grant proposal had to be reformulated to fall in line with the narrow-minded, sexist, scientific denying mindset of the president, present. Backward ass administration that is ruling our country. I'm trying to be subtle.
1: And I don't mean like to speak for Farm Arts Collective or Tanis or anything. And the only reason I mean I even say it is because there was a piece of the show last year where we talked about all the words that you weren't allowed to say in, applying for grants anymore. So they've already
0: Yeah.
1: said that. So I feel like I can say, well, I'm guessing for America 250, there were things that, couldn't be talked about. But we could still talk about those same values,
0: Yeah, please. Anyone listening, Farm Arts Collective is not, in any way responsible for what myself and Kitty Bell are saying. So, don't punish them, you small-minded, inept,
1: Well, I mean, like, it's
0: buffoons
1: not like,
0: who are in charge. Please punish us. They are just, trying to they're trying to be successful in sharing art with the community in a beautiful way.
1: I feel like they were really successful at saying, okay, you put these roadblocks in the way, by tagging our language of things that you think are woke or DEI, but we can still do the same work according to the same values, but just by using different words. It's kind of a silly little hoop that, they've been making people jump through. But if you're making something of value that could be appreciated by the community, that matters, that has something to say to today, there's a way. There's always a way.
0: Yeah,
1: I'm
0: yeah.
1: doing a show about the First Amendment. What are they going to do? Challenge me?
0: That'd be great if they did.
1: Yeah. Yeah.
0: Yeah.
1: Oh, absolutely. I would love to get arrested.
0: Because you're
1: Single play.
0: exercising your First Amendment right.
1: Yeah.
0: And that name of that piece, we've been talking about that for a while. Why don't you remind us?
1: Oh, so that's The Ferment, inspired by Bread and Puppet Theater originally, right? Peter Schumann, a great influence to our own friend John Bromberg, whose piece Radical Fermentation I worked on in the second Fringe Festival in Scranton. That would have been what, 2016 maybe?
0: Yeah, 10 years ago. Wow.
1: So I wrote a poem that was part of his production then. And so that word ferment, I feel like, is a direct, lineage to making art about these shared values that we all
0: Yeah.
1: have.
0: Yeah. Well, and some of those shared values would be what? How would you list them?
1: I would say like peace and like an end to violence, right on top, right? If you look at the work that like Bread and Puppet and stuff are doing now. But I mean, what I'm doing is, storytelling, and I'm trying to help us collectively have this experience that will help us imagine different futures, right? One of the reasons I think we're so close to dystopia, and we may have talked about this before, is because we've made so many stories about it. We've told all of these stories about the apocalypse and all of the bad, terrible things that could happen to us. But we haven't made as many stories of like people just doing the good work day by day of slowly bringing change about, for the progress of humankind and the planet. Like it's not, it's harder. It's harder to tell a story around, right?
0: Yeah, and but you make a great point, because I'm guilty of it. I am so negative as of late. I really, and I admit that not proudly. I'm trying to transform my mentality into a more positive one without being delusional or avoiding the real situation that we're dealing with here, which is complicated and deeply unhealthy. But if you just stay cynical and you're looking at everything, well, it's done. We're this is a dystopia, as you mentioned, that we have to just accept. Then I don't know if you're going to find positive what paths out of this.
1: Yeah, I saw something recently, and I should look and see who said it before I mention it. But we can all fact check these days. So, but it was something drawing the line between being fatalistic and being pessimistic,
0: Yeah.
1: right? It might have been Rebecca Solnit. I've been reading a lot of her. But I thought that was important because like bad things are going to happen. Like being pessimistic to some extent is just smart. We know, and we should prepare, for bad things to happen, right? That's one of the questions I want to know is who's going to, protect people? If it's not the government, who's going
0: Right.
1: to protect us from the government?
0: Right.
1: So how does community, and we've seen that like in Minnesota with ICE and stuff, where the community comes together to protect each other.
0: Well, it's interesting you talk about the government protecting us. And if you talk to folks from different segments of our society, different experiences of brothers and sisters of ours in this union. Namely, African Americans, let's say black folks, people of color, they don't trust the government, and they haven't for a long time. And we're just coming around, the European Americans, I'm talking about, to see some of us, to see that the government maybe should not be trusted. But they'll say, yeah, what took you so long to figure this out? And it makes sense based on their experience, you know? But that is a healthy skepticism. You know, at the same time, you come across a lot of folks that have dealt, their history has been brutal in this country. They're still living good lives. They're still with positive attitudes moving forward because you have to be. That's survival.
1: Yeah, exactly. So, like, that's kind of my whole idea is like, nobody really wants to talk about right now. And it's almost impossible to talk about. I saw another, person saying you can't even make satire about what's going on because it's just not, the most absurd things have already happened. And it's not funny. And so by looking 15 years in the future, of course we're going to be dealing with the same problems, right? And we have a lot of the same problems now we had 15 years ago, but we can have different people, and they're fictional and it's an imagining rather than we don't have to talk about right now. Let's not talk about right now, right? Let's talk about how this is affecting people.
0: And yeah, when we say this, we're talking about, I mean, our view is similar. You mentioned shared values. The onslaught of policies and actions and inaction that comes from our federal government in particular, or state governments that are influenced heavily, run by MAGA. That's what we're talking about, you know. And some people would say, well, what's wrong? Everything's fine. I can't wrap my head around how people can believe everything is okay, day in and day out. There's so many actions and again inaction too, avoiding important problems that we need solutions. That how it's really we're in a tough spot, and I don't know how you're talking about fatalism and you're talking about pessimism. Oftentimes, Almighty Todd and myself talk about something similar, the difference between cynicism and skepticism. You know, it's a similar sort of thing. You know, Almighty Todd, he's our resident philosopher here on the program, regular contributor such as yourself. It's better to be a skeptic than a cynic, right?
1: Yeah, I was leaning that way.
0: Yeah. I mean, skepticism is kind of intelligent. It's wise,
1: Right.
0: but you're
1: You've learned to question some things and to not assume that the first thing you hear is the truth. And exactly, yeah.
0: where cynicism, you don't believe in anything anymore. That's one step toward nihilism, right? I
1: Yeah.
0: guess.
1: Yeah, you've kind of given up in the possibility of a good outcome.
0: Right. And once you do that, then whoever you're worried about controlling things or taking over things in your world, they do then, because you've given up, as you mentioned.
1: I've thought about that in the ways where, you really kind of see who people are by the way that they respond to things. And it's like, oh, you thought that? Like, that was the way you interpreted that? And you start to, see what's going on behind the scenes.
0: For sure. You know, I was thinking about our conversation today, this morning, when I was reading the I Ching, and there was a passage in there I wanted to share. And if it was apropos, and I think it is, it,
1: Yeah.
0: because I know you tend toward Eastern philosophy often too in your day to day. And here's that little passage that I read that I think is pertinent. In order to achieve any great goal, one must have the courage and strength to withstand all difficulties. There's no great goal that can be achieved without difficulty. Sometimes one feels that a goal is too difficult to accomplish, but true joy is experienced when one finally looks back and sees how beautiful and necessary the entire process was. Right?
1: I mean, that's life, but it's also like doing a play.
0: Yeah, well, life, Shakespeare, right, is a play, isn't it?
1: But like, yeah, like I have no idea how I'm actually gonna pull this thing off exactly, but I know it's gonna happen, and I know, it will be a worthwhile experience for everyone who, gets to experience it. I just don't know how we're gonna get there yet.
0: Well, when are you, when do you have to make it all happen by?
1: October. Yeah, the
0: The
1: second week of
0: ferment.
1: October. Yeah, the ferment, 8 through 10. So there's time and pieces are coming together, and I thought I was done writing the scripts, and then I just decided to rewrite the last scene and add a short bit. So now I have to go in and do that. But it's, there's already a lot of work that's been done. Getting up the nerve to do it was probably the biggest part.
0: And you have to find your people, right? Your actors and such.
1: Yeah, that's what, there's a lot of faith you have to have there because, well, I already, I haven't really been looking because I don't want to psych myself out, but there's already been like one great directing candidate that like is actually done podcast work and voice work and done some like neo burlesque and like vaudeville stuff in Pennsylvania. So I'm like, oh, this sounds like a really good person, but I'm sure there are other people that are interested in working on it too, I hope. Just you hope that people are interested is what I'm saying. And so you just kind of wait and see and assume that it'll all come together.
0: Well, it's such a vulnerable place you put yourself as an artist, right? You write something that you dig deep to get at, and then you're sharing it with other artists and saying, "Hey, do you get this? Are you willing to be part of this?" And then you find those folks and you bring it to the public and you're wondering if it'll resonate with them. I mean, it's there's such a vulnerability there.
1: Yeah. Well, the one thing that's great about collaborators is if something's not working, you have enough minds in the room that, you can solve it. And I don't have that kind of an ego where I think these scripts are perfect and there's not going to be things that we discover in the rehearsal process that will make them better. I mean,
0: Yeah.
1: so other people will only make me better. But yeah, there is that, fear of rejection that I have. It's really bad. I wish I didn't, but I do. And you give your this thing that you've worked on for years and you hand it to like a good friend and then they don't say anything about it and you just want to cry, like is it that bad? Of course it's not any worse than anything else that's out there, right?
0: No, I think you can't let that stop you from doing things, from doing your work. I mean, that's who you are.
1: Yeah, I mean, we've all seen that content that's just like, how did this even get made, right?
0: Yeah, and you don't want to be connected to something like you don't want to be that. Yeah, of course, but
1: Not be that, Okay, so then let it be something that people are like, I can't believe this got made, at least it got made.
0: yeah. Well, there's a subjectivity too, right? Maybe it's just being misunderstood. I don't know. There's so many different ways you could look at it. It's
1: Yeah.
0: hard to be objective of your own work, of course, but it's really about connecting with people. I mean, if it connects with people somehow, maybe it brings them joy, maybe it disturbs them deeply, but nonetheless, they're connecting to it, and it's forming. It's doing something. It's fomenting something inside of them as a living being.
1: Yeah.
0: And
1: Yeah.
0: that's success, then, in my view.
1: Let's hope so. Yeah. I mean, just bringing people together into the same room to have a shared experience is success for me right now.
0: Right. I think, don't you think there's a, especially for younger generations, you and I are Generation Xers. The what do they got the Z and the Y and I don't really remember all of them, but I'm coming to understand that they are yearning for real time, real life, collective human experiences. More than has been the case in the recent past because of COVID and being distracted by social media. It the pendulum is swinging back toward let's get together as a people, which is good for the arts.
1: Yeah, absolutely. I love all the analog like conversations that are happening right now. Like in my future that I've imagined, like there's just been a terrible like AI agentic wipe out of everything digital, and people are like, you know what, we don't want to go back. Like you can have it in the libraries, you can have it in the universities, but we don't want these things in our homes anymore. We don't want them in our pockets. And like society detects in a way that it's like not that hard to imagine. Like it maybe it could happen, you know?
0: Yeah, I hope so. I mean, it's a good tool having your smartphone and having AI to a certain extent. There are different sorts of AI. Some is just research based, others is generative, which I think is the more dangerous type. But if you could, if we don't get crazy with it, which it seems is the tendency with regards to, when you look at data centers and the proliferation or the efforts to proliferate those across the continent, if that doesn't go so far, if we don't go as far as doing that, then maybe we can use it as a means for our species to communicate better, to be more effective and efficient and thorough in our research, but not to take us over.
1: Yeah, like I think it would be good to say, okay, here's the library, here's the university, and we don't need to, you know, be involved with all of this. I don't know. I mean, I think about how much we have the capacity to know as humans, you know, and we just can't res we can't have that kind of knowledge, right? We can only learn so much. know, and we do learn. I mean, it's not that people aren't learning anymore. You know, they keep talking about students not having the same skills or whatever when they're starting college and that kind of a thing, or they're not reading. And I'm like, but they're doing something. They're learning something. They have knowledge that I don't have, you know? And just because they don't know what I don't know. Like, I've learned things by taking care of plants, by being in the garden. You know, I'm experiencing this kind of knowledge about, oh, is that how the corn like rises up from the ground like before it's ready to flower? And is that what flowering corn looks like? I forgot because I haven't seen it in so long. You know, it's just there's different ways of knowing the world. Did we talk about that before? I think so,
0: We
1: maybe.
0: always go somewhere there, in that place, and I love it. And this is the season to talk about gardening too. I'm curious, do you have a you're planting corn in your backyard?
1: I do have corn, yeah. I saw some people add it on like along their fence, and I was like, it was decorative, I think, but I was like, I could just grow corn if I want to. Like, I don't have to ask for permission. Like, it's I can do that, right?
0: And we should let people know you live in an urban environment. You're in a neighborhood where there's a high concentration of housing. Your yard's probably not that big, right?
1: Yeah, well, we have an extra yard. So, you know, we have like the one that's right by the house, but then we have another side yard next to the garage. So, and it was just kind of sitting there. So we planted tomatoes and peppers there last year, but you know, after being on the farm and you know, getting to eat that produce coming right off the field, you sort of develop a taste for it, you know? You're like, what else could I grow? You know, what else could I do? So I really experimented, planting all different kinds of things this year to see like what works. And I learned groundhogs will eat your red cabbage, but they don't really like squash.
0: Really? Wow.
1: And the beans, if you can keep the sprouts protected for a while, the squirrels will, they only want the bean itself that the plant sprouted out of. They don't actually want the plant. So if you can just like protect it, I used freeze pop bags.
0: Freeze pop bags
1: Yeah.
0: to
1: Like
0: protect your plants from the squirrels?
1: yeah, because the bean sprouts kept getting eaten before the plants could grow. And I was like, what do I do here? And so I just was like, well, maybe if I covered them with this popsicle net, they won't be able to like get at it. And it worked. So
0: Is it plastic? Is that what it is?
1: yeah, you know, it's like that red net that the freeze pops come in.
0: Oh yeah. Like those long, the what are they called? The long plastic ones that you put in your mouth. You cut the top off and you kind of push it up from the bottom and suck on them. They come in a big plastic or a big net. Yeah, right. Bag, net bag. Yeah, I know what you're talking about.
1: There's like different things to learn that we've forgotten. Different, all these plants that we don't know what they are. You know, I learned a lot, like purslane is this weed, but it's actually really edible and some people like it. Like, and here it is, like I'm pulling it out and throwing it in the garbage can. I'm just, so I don't know. Like, it's kind of nice to not have to know all these other things and rediscover a different kind of knowledge about living on the planet that we just let go of.
0: Right. By the way, those are freeze pops I was trying to describe. That's what
1: Yeah.
0: they're called, freeze pops. Yeah, what you're doing is what our parents and grandparents did. You know, they didn't throw anything away. They found a use for everything that they attained. You know, and I've been doing that a lot. You know, Twistems. You know, the little Twistems that you get when maybe when I go to the grocery store, and I get individual bagels. I put them in a bag, and they're little green Twistems. And I twist the bag, and then put the Twistem around that so the bagels don't fall out. When I come home and I take that Twistem off, I put it in a little junk drawer, and I have a bunch of Twistems there. And oftentimes, I need them for various things, repairs around the house, or putting something else in a bag. And a lot of times, I think people just toss that stuff out.
1: Go ahead, call me a hoarder if you want, but I'd rather find a use for something than putting it in a landfill, you know? And if there's room in the
0: Right.
1: basement, there's room in the basement, you know? It's not.
0: Right. Right. Exactly.
1: Yeah, no, I know my ancestors were probably good at gardening, and I just didn't really feel it in my until like I started doing it. I had no idea, you know, but when you're there, like really, I mean, I was so happy about the rain today because I know the plants need it. You know, I'm out there taking care of them and I'm really paying attention to what do they need? How can I help them grow? It's just really good for your spirit, you know, and then you get vegetables.
0: Right. It's a it's it's and do you start from the seed? Are you going from the seed and growing your plants, or are you
1: Both
0: buying
1: my
0: the plants
1: corn is,
0: already?
1: yeah, the corn is from seed and it's taller than I am right now. The tomatoes I grew from seeds, but then we also bought some bigger plants. And we didn't think that the seeds that I was growing were going to take, that we thought they were too small and they weren't going to grow, but they are growing and they are making tomatoes. It just took them a little bit longer to get there. So it's really amazing to see like a plant you maybe gave up on, like get what it needs and just grow. Like they grow overnight. It's just amazing. I'm having like a spiritual experience outside in the garden and all these people walk by. But and then I get to talk to my neighbors while I'm out there, you know, and
0: That's
1: talk about
0: excellent.
1: the corn and it's great.
0: And especially if they have gardens. I remember when I was coming up in my neighborhood, everybody had a garden, everybody.
1: Yeah.
0: And that's what people would do. They'd be out in their garden the same time, watering, weeding, what have you. And then they'd be talking about, how are your tomatoes? Is this how, you know? And then they would pass different vegetables across the fence to share and to, you know,
1: Right.
0: it
1: And I
0: was
1: feel like that's
0: beautiful.
1: just so radical.
0: These days, yeah.
1: These days, you
0: Yeah.
1: know, it's yeah. And I was reading that book. I know I've talked about that before. You have more influence than you think. And, you know, I was inspired because I saw somebody with their corn and now I'm growing corn. And other people are like, oh, I didn't know you can do that. And next thing you know, everybody's going to have corn and tomatoes and squashes and beans, especially with the prices at the grocery store. Like, come on.
0: Yeah. Yeah, this is a way to have some influence and control over your life, right? And as you mentioned, it's great spiritually. It's great. We're social beings, right? We're social creatures. To have those kinds of interactions in your neighborhood, how healthy that makes you feel. Like, wow, this is where I live. These people are my people. And we talk about stuff, we share information, we share vegetables. It's really beautiful.
1: Yeah, my husband cuts their grass and then they, you know, bring us a little cake to say thank you. And It's good.
0: It is good.
1: It's how we get through all the other nonsense.
0: Right, and get ideas, healthy ones as to how to respond to that nonsense. It helps us deal with it, but also helps us respond to it.
1: Yeah, I can't so solve climate change, but I can put my clothes on the line instead of the dryer.
0: Right.
1: It's this
0: And it
1: tiny little thing, but I feel better every time I do it.
0: well, and if everybody does it, then in the aggregate, it does make a huge impact.
1: Right. So if I make having clothes on the line in your yard for all to see like a normal thing again, then maybe other people will be like, oh, I'm not going to be embarrassed to hang my clothes out. Yeah.
0: Right. I used to love that too, being a boy, going out and riding my bicycle around the neighborhood and seeing all the clothes on the line and
1: Yeah,
0: seeing
1: where
0: people
1: are
0: putting the clothes on the line. And you wave to them, they wave to you, as a little kid. It was pretty cool.
1: they? Yeah, it's just a simple thing, right? But nobody does that anymore, I've noticed.
0: No. Kitty Bell Burbank, bringing it back home. I love it. I love it. It sounds like home, what you're talking about. It sounds like home. And that's what we need, a sense of home.
1: Yeah, I've been spending a lot of time here. So it's helpful, some things are more permanent than the government right now, and we'll make changes. One way or another, things are going to change. I mean, that's just the land is so grounding, literally.
0: Relatively speaking, it's eternal. The land is, relative to us. And we're part of it too. We've talked about this before. We're part of it. All of our ancestors are from the land, in the land, and so are we. We're from the land and we're in the land. We will always be.
1: Yeah, and I think there's been real conversation about who the land belongs to, and who should be profiting off of it. That's really when you're looking at these AI data centers and the activists rising up against that is like you can't just take this land and like change our quality of life for your profit, and we don't get anything out of it.
0: You're absolutely right. And I saw today an ad for a congressional candidate from our neck of the woods, Paige Cognetti. And it really was impressive to me because she took data centers on straight up. She said, listen, this is our home and we're not for sale. And we don't want you coming here and rising and taking our electricity, rising the prices of it and our water, and thinking that it's okay. This is our home, and we're not for sale. And I loved that. I haven't heard that from anybody else yet. And we need to push in that way against the onslaught of the tech bros, who are behind the effort I just discussed. So I don't know if you are concerned about that, the data center thing.
1: If
0: Is
1: I'm
0: that,
1: concerned,
0: yeah.
1: I feel like it's concerning, and I'm glad to see people becoming motivated around it. I mean, ultimately, I think we're going to have some form of AI that needs to be powered, and I think there are the good things that it's going to be able to do for society that we need to protect. But it's going the wrong way. There's a lot of things people should be concerned about and taking action about, and mainly that is having some say in it, in how it evolves and who gets to profit and who has power over making the decisions. And all of those things need to be taken into account. The interesting thing is the parallel in a way. Like, I'm listening to this podcast, First America, right? Rebecca Nagel, I'd love to recommend, but you really, she, it is disturbing, but it's really looking a lot at how exactly the land was taken from the native population. however many years ago, 200, in the 250th anniversary of America here. And it's important that we hear that story. But it's always been about land.
0: Yeah, and you mentioned a little bit ago about the question you brought up, whose land is it? And I think the native, the indigenous to this continent before the Europeans came, they had a pretty good way of looking at it, and we, our ancestors, the Europeans, came over and said, we're taking it, it's ours, we're fencing it in, and you can't use it, and we're pushing you off of it, and we're gonna just abuse it to get economic gain or what have you. And they're looking at us, the indigenous folks, as if we're crazy, and in our aggression and in our selfishness, and I think they're correct.
1: The selfishness, exactly. If you look at capitalism like a character, this is a tragedy, and this is the what happens. Like the greed, it just got so huge that it's not sustainable, and so we have to say no, you can't have $1 trillion.
0: Isn't that wild? Like, I can't imagine having $100,000. You know what I mean? To have $100,000 in the bank is like mind blowing to me.
1: It's painful. Like if you think about the worst villains in history, there's gonna be this guy, the first trillionaire, that had the ugliness, the selfishness to hoard that much resource while so many other people suffered and didn't try to make it better for anybody except himself.
0: That's
1: That's, yeah, the fall of.
0: ugly.
1: Yeah, it's really, and that's, yeah, it's not what, yeah. Blah, I don't even like talking about
0: No, we're not going to say his name either. You know who we're talking
1: it.
0: about. The person I'm talking with is Kitty Bell Burbank, regular contributor, long time. Long time. It's been awesome all these years, and I look forward to many, many more conversations with you. We're not done yet here, though. When we texted each other earlier in the week, actually over the weekend, I think it was, you gave me several things. We talked about the gardening topic, and Big Boy, the train, I guess. You wanted to talk about public transportation a little bit, is that right?
1: Well, I mean, this is, I think,

0: We keep talking about what this is and like why is this so emotional for people? And I'm not sure I get it, but I'm just excited that public transportation is cool, and this is what we've been talking about. How do we do this, right? I think we've had this conversation before. How do you make public transportation something people want and it's cool and stuff? And then you see trains being so popular and you're like, oh, there's a path here, right?
1: Yeah, definitely. And there's trains are so ro romantic to travel on, from my experience. And I did that all in Europe. I've never been on a train in the United States of America. But in Europe, man, that's the norm.
0: Yeah, I want to do that. I want to go to Europe and ride the train.
1: Yeah, you and your husband should definitely do it, you
0: We
1: know.
0: actually talked about it. We'll see. It's on the bucket list, right?
1: Yeah, it's expensive getting over there, but not necessarily if you go off season. You can get a decent plane fare and then just hop on the train. It's just the two of you. The kids are grown. You don't have to bring them with you and pay their way. You can have a good time.
0: Yeah, I think so. Yeah, it's on the list. We'll see. I don't know about leaving the country right now. But
1: You're thinking
0: I
1: like people say, "Oh, here comes an American and will be
0: don't
1: mad
0: know.
1: at you or something."
0: Yeah, I'm just thinking maybe. I just had a friend that came in from Phoenix and she just had a nightmare on the way to Philly and the way home. Olvoca, but Philly. And I just was like, wow, I don't want to get on the airplane. Just hearing these horror stories of things being canceled and all everything. Going to San Diego to go to Phoenix, it's just like, oh.
1: Yeah, well, the guy in charge of that, wasn't he like on one of those real life episodes or something? Or I don't know what he wasn't he an MTV star? I'm not sure. I might be getting that wrong. Yeah, again, we get back to the government and the federal influence on our way of life. But I like better when we were talking about the neighborhoods and the community and
0: Yeah.
1: and building from there, building from the ground up. When you see candidates that start talking to you like they're of the people, they're salt of the earth. We've had several of them coming around this cycle because it seems to be what people want to hear. Do you believe them, or do you think they're just playing a character because they think that'll garner them support? What's your initial response when you see that kind of person?
0: I think even if you can believe them, they still may be playing a character. But I generally what they're saying has been tested, right? It's a partial picture and it's hypothetical. Like, are those issues are the ones that are even going to come up? How are they going to vote on this? How are they going to vote on that? I mean, how do they know how they're going to vote on that until they're in the situation? I don't know. I think all we have is what they've done as evidence.
1: Right, but some of them have done not so much yet because they're new, they're coming from communities of regular folk, so to speak. But you bring up a great point. Now they might be earnest, but once they get there, will power corrupt them, or will the machinations of the machine just chew them up, even though they have good ideas and good intentions? That machine is a tough thing to fight against.
0: It certainly is, and all that, funding and lobbying, but people are, I think they see through a lot of that now. I mean, the younger generation, they don't fall for things quite as easily, as we might have at their age. there's a lot of disillusion that's happened. I mean, the truth is just in our face constantly. I mean, and people knew that, the president was a rapist and they elected him anyway. So, I mean, those are the truths that I find hard to deal with. And you see some people who can't even talk to people because of the way they voted, and I don't think that works. Like, I with my play, I really am working to not be like partisan in a way that's going to turn away people I want to have a conversation with.
1: Yeah.

0: That's important.
1: Yeah, so I've been really focusing on like we're all afraid of the future, you know, and like this isn't working for us. Maybe for those people, but really, if we're talking about the 99%, you know, what do we have in common here that and let's focus on that.
0: Yeah, because what we've been very susceptible to is dividing and conquering, that approach. That has worked. That has worked very well for those in power. And you're spot on. We could disagree, but we have to continue to talk, and we have to look at the commonality that we share.
1: Yeah. And then there should, I mean, that's what Congress should be doing. It should be representing these common interests of everyone in the country. You know, we all could use infrastructure improvements in the city or the state or whatever. Like, that's not a partisan thing. Like, educating our children should not be a partisan thing.
0: No, you're right. I agree.
1: Yeah.
0: Healthcare should not be a partisan thing.
1: Right.
0: I mean,
1: Housing. These
0: housing.
1: basic things. Why can't we just like all agree to look at that stuff for a while? You
0: We've
1: know?
0: been, we're like hypnotized, we're mesmerized. I think this is a set of lyrics for the song, that hypnotized, mesmerized, but whatever. We have been to think that spending money on these public interests is bad. It's communist or something, and we have to break out of this hypnotic state and realize we spend so many billions of dollars on efforts that are totally about military aggression or corporate welfare. And instead of doing that, we got to take some of that money and put it into our public interest, all those areas we just mentioned. Not to say we don't have a military. We have to. We got to defend ourselves from, aggressors, on the planet. They exist. But man, there's an imbalance.
1: Yeah.
0: And again, there's this silly notion that taking care of people, the collective, through tax dollars is bad. I don't understand how people.
1: Yeah. I'd rather be the country that no one wants to attack because it's in their best interest to be friends with us. Like, what happened to that idea? Like,
0: Right.
1: yeah. No, we're
0: Right.
1: not going to attack the United States because look at all the good they're doing in the world, right?
0: Right. Now we take the notion of they're not going to attack us because they're afraid of us.
1: Yeah, that
0: And
1: never works.
0: no,
1: They will
0: no.
1: find your weaknesses and they will get you back.
0: Right. And the good people will avoid you because you're a jerk, instead of
1: Yeah,
0: having
1: you
0: these.
1: won't get invited to the cool parties anymore, that's for
0: Right. Or
1: sure.
0: the healthy communities won't want you around because you're just coming around, being arrogant and threatening and being shallow and narcissistic. Who the hell wants you around, right?
1: Yeah, I
0: Yeah.
1: think the show is over.
0: I hope so. I hope so. I really.
1: They're gonna drag it out. You know, but it's
0: Well, what are you going to do if you go to your voting location and they say, we need to see your passport or your real ID,
1: I'll get
0: three
1: my
0: forms?
1: passport, yeah.
0: Aren't you going to say, hey, no, that's not the way it works?
1: Well, yeah, that too, but they're not going to stop me from voting, first of all.
0: Right.
1: Then, you know, who are they trying to stop and what can I do about it? Sure.
0: I'm a little concerned about, the rigging of things, or disenfranchising people, scaring people away during this next cycle, so that they can keep
1: Hopefully,
0: the
1: they'll have the
0: power.
1: opposite effect, right? You know, if people know that. Like what's really going on? Hopefully that'll make them spite vote or something.
0: Spite vote. I like it. I like
1: Spite
0: it.
1: voted everyone. They think that they're gonna take your vote away from you.
0: Yeah, show them that they cannot.
1: Yeah.
0: That's one of the most, powerful and positive, true forms of being a patriot is voting. And voting in an
1: Like helping other
0: informed
1: people
0: way.
1: get to the polls or whatever, taking their ballots if they're allowed to mail them to the post office. See, even
0: Right.
1: just that, people are now like, am I allowed to do this anymore? Has this been stopped? Like, will my mail-in vote count? They just making us wonder, you know, like even this, like I'm not gonna give them that. Nobody's gonna stop me from voting.
0: No.
1: And I would hope everyone else is likewise determined to exercise that, whatever it takes,
0: Yes.
1: you know.
0: Yes, whatever it takes.
1: And anyone who has a problem, I'm sure there will be people that want to fight with you.
0: Right, and we're not proposing any sort of violence. We're just proposing standing up for your
1: Oh yeah.
0: rights,
1: I mean
0: nonviolent.
1: fight in the terms of struggle of, you know, not necessarily violence. There's a civic disobedience, right?
0: Right, it's your duty as a patriot.
1: Yeah.
0: It is. It is.
1: Yeah, that's my other America 250 recommendation is Tad Stormer's A Resistance History of the United States. I just got it from
0: Excellent.
1: the library. It's
0: Is it good?
1: great. He quotes Thoreau, which you can read for free, I believe, because it's old enough. They hesitate and they regret and sometimes they petition, but they do nothing in earnest and with effect.
0: And who is that?
1: The complicity of people, Thoreau argued, made them agents of the state's crimes, for law never made men a whit more just, and by means of their respect for it. I don't know, it's Thoreau.
0: I love it. Henry David, baby. Thanks for
1: Yeah.
0: sharing that.
1: Right. Like, so this is old stuff
0: Yeah.
1: that we're forgetting. We're forgetting these things. So I don't know. If we're going to use AI anyway, let it remember the stuff we don't need so that we can read Thoreau again or whatever.
0: I love it. That's great. Kitty Bell Burbank, it's a pleasure always to talk with you on Troubadours and Rock on Tours. Have fun with your yearly sabbatical at the Farm Art Collective and making your Johnny Cakes and onion.
1: Johnny Cakes and succotash
0: Yeah, beautiful.
1: and some kind of a cold salad, carrot, probably dark green, little cabbage or something.
0: Delicioso. And
1: Yeah.
0: we'll probably be talking with you again, well, definitely during autumn. I look forward to it. Any last word of wisdom to share with the listeners?
1: Oh boy. Yeah, no, I think just self-education. In that America 250 book, you know, there was a whole bit about Charles Sumner and Stevens were really so crucial during Reconstruction and preventing slavery from being able to make a comeback. Exactly. I mean, although you can argue it didn't completely go away, right? But Sumner, my kids went to Charles Sumner Elementary School. I didn't even know who this man was. Right. And then I'm hearing all about this in the book. And I don't know, we just need to educate ourselves. So don't wait for someone to come and teach you. Go get it yourself.
0: Well said. Thank you, Kitty Bell. A pleasure.
1: Okay, thank you. Bye.
0: Bye-bye. Lament. Where am I? And why am I here? What am I doing? What is the point of all of this? Is it to watch my tomatoes go from flowers to green to red? Is it to remember when, as a child, I was so happy to take a bath, watch TV with my parents, and then go to bed? Is it to think about dear, wonderful kindred spirits I once roamed the streets and grassy paths with so many years ago? I find myself tearing up so often these days, just passing through a familiar place, even if I've never been there before. Now seems like a lament for yesterday, or things lost, or perhaps yet or never to be found. I do not know what I should do with the time, this time, or where it is going, or what all of this is at this moment. Do I sound lost, sick, pathetic, weary of what I have seen and where I have been? Thank you for this indulgence, for you are my human kin. I wish us all some genuine goodness and strength until the end. And there you have it, episode 685 of Troubadours and Raconteurs, with yours truly, E.W. Conundrum Demure. I'd like to thank Kitty Bell Burbank for helping to make this episode possible. I would also like to thank you for listening. Remember, if you'd like to contact us, we'd love to hear from you. ewconundrum@radiofreebrooklyn.org or freespeak@wfte.org. Until next time, let's give it a go and do our best with this time. 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And don't forget, you've got to fight the man. Ciao. Bonus chapter from the Tao Te Ching. 30 spokes converge upon a wheel's hub. The hub's central void makes it useful on a carriage. Mold clay into vessels. Their use lies in their emptiness. Cut windows and doors to make a room. Its use lies in its vacancy. Thus, a thing serves a purpose by virtue of its nothingness put to use.
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1: 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Our goal is to make your personal landscape healthier, more beautiful, more sustainable, and more fun. This is your host, Tom Christopher, and today I will be talking to Dr. Teresa Crimmins, an associate professor at the University of Arizona and the director of the USA National Phenology Network. She has written a wonderful book with the title Phenology that was published in 2025 by the MIT Press. Dr. Crimmins explains in language easily understood by non-scientists such as me the basics of this essential branch of science. Phenology is the study of nature's calendar. It records the scheduling of events such as the return to your area of various migratory songbird species in the spring, the emergence of insect pollinators, and when various plants flower. For our ecosystems and our gardens to flourish, all the events must coordinate. The appropriate insect pollinators must have emerged, for example, when your native phloxes bloom, if those plants are to set seed successfully and so reproduce. However, as Dr. Crimmins explains in our conversation, climate change is disrupting this natural calendar with far-reaching impacts on our natural environment and our gardens. Before we go to the conversation, though, I want to thank Growing Greener's sponsor, the Garden Conservancy, a national nonprofit dedicated to preserving, sharing, and celebrating America's gardens and diverse gardening traditions. Through preservation, education, and public access, the Conservancy helps protect these living works of art for future generations. Learn more and discover gardens near you at gardenconservancy.org. Welcome to Growing Greener, Teresa.
2: Thank you so much. I'm really excited to be here.
1: I want to begin by thanking you for your book, which is fabulous. It's just 155 pages of text, although this is also followed by 39 pages of glossary, species lists, and endnotes for those who want to pursue their study of the subject further. It's a fascinating look into a subject that's essential for any ecologically inclined gardener.
2: Yes, thank you. Thanks for encapsulating it. And that really was my intention, was to bring this topic forward to folks that aren't necessarily embedded in the science, because it really is something that touches our everyday lives, but is sometimes kind of invisible to us.
1: Let's start with a definition. What is phenology?
2: Yeah, sure. So it's not the study of lumps on your head, which sometimes frequently it gets confused with. That's phrenology. That's a pseudoscience. Phenology is the study of when seasonal things happen in plants and animals. So formally, it's things like, when do the plants in your yards put on their flowers in the spring? Or when do those migratory birds first show back up? And then really, it's events that occur all through the whole growing season, though, not just early season, but when do fruits ripen? And when do the leaves change color and drop? When do the migratory species depart again? So it's just understanding when those things happen. And then the second piece of it is why. So many of the seasonal events are a function of what local conditions are like. We experience this, and I think intuit it, even if we don't think about it consciously, we know that if we are experiencing an extra warm spring, stuff happens earlier. We are usually very familiar with the fact that the snow melts earlier. If you're in a place where there's snow cover, temperatures start increasing earlier in the year. Then we also see those early season plants and animals start to exhibit their activity earlier in the year than in a year that would be cooler. So phenology kind of brings that piece of it into the definition as well.
1: Yeah, I was fascinated throughout the book by the why, I have to say. How did you become interested in this topic?
2: You know, it was being at the right place at the right time. I had just finished up my graduate studies here at the University of Arizona. And it was really serendipitous. There were some forward-thinking scientists based here at the U of A, and actually even in the building that I was in, that had been active for several years in this country, pushing for the establishment of a formal effort to track phenology in many different species across this large country that we have. And right about the time that I was finishing up and seeking employment opportunities, that network, the USA National Phenology Network, was formalized here with the headquarters, literally right in the room in the building where I had an office. And I just kind of drifted over there. And serendipitously, I had been doing research in this field anyways. Funny enough, I had been working with a local fellow who had been tracking when he saw a whole lot of different species in flower in the mountains north of town. And I had been helping him analyze his data and document pattern and that kind of thing. And so it was in the forefront of my mind. And then also, right, being at the right place at the right time, it became a far greater interest of mine.
1: I think you discuss the fellow whose observations you were working with in the book.
2: Yes. It's Dave Bertelson. And honestly, it's a pretty remarkable story. So if you don't mind, I will.
1: No, please.
2: He was at the time a parole officer. And he had a very stressful job and so took to the mountains as frequently as he could to release stress. He enjoyed hiking, enjoyed paying attention to the plants. And then what started as a real simple hobby, he said he wanted to know what the plants were that he was seeing, turned into a absolute passion. He, starting in the early 1980s, established a routine of hiking the same trail in the Santa Catalina Mountains north of Tucson on a usually twice a week basis. And this particular trail that he hiked starts in the low desert where we have cacti and scrubby stuff and goes all the way up into pine forest at the top. It's 5 miles one way and more than 4,000 feet elevation gain from bottom to top. So it's a really significant hike in and of itself. But then every time he hiked that trail, he kept track of every single species of plant that he saw in flower in each of the mile long segments of the trail. And so he captured an elevation gradient there. And by documenting what he saw every single time, he built this incredibly comprehensive record of when things were in flower. And he kept that up until very recently. And so we have a really impressive record of not only when things have flowered in different times through this multi-decadal record now, so we can look for changes over time, but we have it along that elevation gradient too. So we can look to see, do we see the same kinds of changes or the same rates of changes among plants in those different biotic communities? It's a really impressive effort, and especially for someone who completely volunteered it. He just did it because he cared a lot. He really, really enjoyed what he did and was very interested in telling a richer story about what he saw. So it's really inspirational for sure.
1: Yeah. And your book is full of stories of people who took it upon themselves to keep records. And their records, some of them going back to like the 18th century, are really important to the study of phenology. I've been interested in phenology at a very basic level for quite a while because it's helped me to schedule various tasks in my garden. For example, I long ago learned that when the wild chicory starts blooming with its blue roadside flowers in southern New England where I am, the squash vine moths are becoming active. And I need to make sure my squash plants are covered with floating row covers to keep the moths from laying eggs of their borers on the vines. And traditionally, phenology was used as a sort of calendar to alert gardeners to when they should perform certain tasks, such as planting various crops. But in your book, you discuss several other ways that phenology can inform our understanding of plants and wildlife. Could you outline some of these other aspects of the field?
2: Oh, sure. I'd be happy to. So you did a really awesome job there of describing indicator species. And I think indicators are actually still very much a part of both backyard gardeners and professional horticulture and species management too, where if you're able to identify that when a particular visible event occurs in one species, it means it's time to take this action. That's actually a really valuable thing to understand. And that's been in practice for millennia, actually. But yes, in addition, in the last couple of decades, there became this recognition that indeed our planet is getting warmer. We are really starting to see the effect of all the additional greenhouse gases that have been pumped into the atmosphere for the last almost 200 years. And there are clear consequences and changes in phenology, changes in the timing of when events are occurring are one of the most visible ways that we see how plants and animals are being affected. And so it really was just in the last few decades that there was a pretty clear shift from not just utilizing phenology in the way that you describe, which is very applied and can be very helpful for identifying when to undertake actions, but also to understand how species and ecosystems are being affected by rapidly changing conditions. It was really by seeing the fingerprint of climate change present in long-term phenology records that have been collected uninterrupted in other parts of the world that was the large motivation for establishing the National Phenology Network here in the U.S. Because up until the early 2000s, we didn't really have any large-scale monitoring of when stuff is happening across our country, with the exception of one network that tracked lilacs. But beyond that, we really didn't have much. And so it's a big gap. And that's what my network aims to fill, actually.
1: The changes have been, in some cases, fairly dramatic. I read it in your book that globally, birds have moved up the beginning of their breeding period by 40 to 60 days since the early 19th century in response to global warming.
2: Yeah, in some species and in some locations. What gets really tricky is that things aren't just shifting altogether neatly. Ecosystems are really complex webs, interdependencies among predator and prey and pollinators and their flowers and the other things that they rely upon, and especially among migratory species, having food availability at the right time in the right place is so crucial. And so the challenge now is that species are being affected in different ways and to different degrees by increasing temperatures and all of the other consequences too, the way that humans change the environment. And so there's a lot of concern about the links in those complex webs being broken, and then that being one of the many ways that ecosystems and species suffer from all the changes that are afoot.
1: Douglas Ptolemy, an entomologist at the University of Delaware, has spoken a lot in recent years about how caterpillars are so important to songbirds in raising their chicks. They're a nutritious, easily digested food, and an awful lot of species depend on them. And the changes in phenology, well, maybe the chickadees are arriving earlier in the spring because things warm up earlier. But maybe the insects whose caterpillars they depended on haven't reacted as strongly. And so they start breeding and their chicks hatch, and they had co-evolved with these caterpillars so that they were very closely synchronized, those two dates, but now they're no longer synchronized and they have great trouble finding food for their chicks, and the populations are dropping in a lot of birds.
2: Yeah, that's exactly right. It's actually the opposite. It's largely the caterpillars are coming out earlier in the year because they are cued to the same conditions as the trees that are leafing out and the leaves that they depend on to snack on. And largely those events in temperate systems are cued by temperatures increasing. And so as temperatures start to increase earlier in the year, those events are occurring earlier in the year now than they used to. Especially when we're talking about long distance migratory birds, they are typically cued to head north by sun angle because they have no idea. They're tens of thousands of miles away. They don't know what the conditions are like on the breeding grounds where they're trying to get to. So what do they use as a clock? It's the sun angle. Well, the sun angle isn't being affected by climate change. It is a function of where the Earth is in its revolution around the sun. It's static from year to year. And so those birds are arriving largely, to oversimplify, largely at the same time as they have in the past. And now they're arriving past the peak of food availability. And what we're seeing too is a lot of times when those birds arrive from their long distance migration, they would like to have a little bit of time to rest and recover and bring their resources back up before they start breeding and nesting. And they have increasing pressure now to just jump right on it as soon as they arrive because of that declining food resource. So it's tough. It's putting a strain on everyone. And you're right. A very clear consequence of that can be dramatic drops in species numbers.
1: And different classes of plants have reacted to climate change in their phenology in different ways. For instance, I think you said in the book that annuals have shown a quicker and greater response to climate change than perennials and woody plants. So that it starts creating all kinds of discrepancies or breaking synchronicities all through the food chain. Things like some species of native plants that depend on specific species of pollinators to pollinate their flowers so that they can set seeds. If the plants move up and the insects don't, or vice versa, that creates another difficulty.
2: Exactly. Yeah. Yeah, you're right. The annual plants, the short-lived ones that complete their entire life cycle in a season, by design, are more well-equipped to adapt. Adaptation is when particular genes are selected for. And in order to select for particular genes or, you know, traits that might make you more well-suited for novel conditions, you have to be generating offspring. And long-lived species are just slower at that whole thing of generating generation after generation. Annual plants are turning that over sometimes multiple times within a year. And in the case of insects, if you have lots of generations, there can be pretty rapid adaptation compared to other groups. And so, yes, we see some evidence of adaptation among annual plants, although scientists still seem to quantify it as not keeping pace with how rapidly environmental conditions are changing. So that still spells trouble for us, but definitely for the long-lived species, like, you know, oak trees and the overstory canopy plants that can live decades or even centuries, that's a real tough charge for them to ask them to keep pace with changing conditions. So yeah, it's tough. And, you know, they're affected not only in terms of phenology. We see the response of the impacts in terms of their phenology, meaning events are occurring earlier in the spring and later in the fall, but then also, can they even persist in the location where they are? Or do we also expect to see changes spatially, range changes, you know, and largely what that looks like is species in the Northern Hemisphere moving northward, poleward, or upslope in elevation. And to go back to Dave Bertelsen's data, the flowering records that he was collecting along the elevation gradient here, he had said, you know, I feel like over the duration of time that I've been hiking this trail, I feel like I have seen certain species progressively at higher and higher elevations. So that's one of the analyses that we pursued with his records, and we were able to verify that indeed. And we were really conservative with our statistics, and still about 30% of the plants that we evaluated showed clearly that they had been shifting their flowering range up slope. So that's exactly what we would expect to see under warmer conditions.
1: Teresa, I need to pause here to remind listeners that this program is Growing Greener, a weekly conversation about gardening in partnership with nature, coming to you from the studios of WESU 88.1 FM in Middletown, Connecticut. This is your host, Tom Christopher, and today I am speaking to Dr. Teresa Crimmins of the University of Arizona about her wonderful book, Phenology, which was published in 2025 by the MIT Press. One thing I also want to allude to, I mean, this has so many impacts and the phenology is revealing so many things, but I believe there's been a general observation that invasive plants often react faster to the climate change in terms of their phenology when they start becoming active in the spring than many of the species, you know, native to that area. And this gives the invasives yet another advantage.
2: Yep, you are right. You know, I think in a lot of cases, that ability to take advantage of conditions like very early season warmth with greater vigor than native species is one of the things that enables them to be invasive. Oftentimes what we see is, right, species are introduced to a novel environment, and then is there a niche, some sort of gap in the ecosystem that they can occupy? And if there is, then they can persist. And if it's something that enables them to kind of get a leg up on local species, native species, then they can really take hold and take over. And so you're right. And a lot of the species that we identify as invasive are such, at least in part, because they are able to outcompete native species for light and nutrients and other resources that are critical to get going in the early season. And so we see this a lot in understory shrubs, where understory shrubs, invasive ones leaf out earlier, and then they just have an advantage and they're able to fill out that tier of the forest more readily than the natives. They're already starting to shade out their peers, and then it becomes a positive feedback there where they're successful. And so then they are the ones that have the greatest resources. They produce the flowers and the fruits, and then they have another generation that's successful, and they just kind of take hold.
1: We spoke a bit earlier about where scientists such as yourself get information about the history of phenology. When, for example, a particular flower bloomed in the 19th century, say, or when a particular bird returned to an area from its migration. Could you talk a little bit about how phenologists have managed to put together a sort of timeline?
2: Sure. Other than a large-scale effort started in the 1950s to document largely when common lilacs were in flower, aside from that effort, we really didn't have any formalized and large-scale effort to track when stuff is happening in the U.S. until the establishment of the USA National Phenology Network in 2007. And if we are really interested in understanding how things have changed, then we've got to be able to look back farther than 2007. Ideally, we'd like to be able to look back, you know, tens of years and even hundreds of years if possible. And so, yeah, scientists in this field have gotten really creative in terms of what kinds of resources we can look to as historical records to tell us when things happened, even though those data may not have been collected with that intent in mind. And pretty much largely they were not, because back in the 1800s, people were not thinking about climate change in the way that we are right now. They were documenting things for different reasons. And so there's a lot of cool places that folks have scrounged up data. Individuals' private journals and notebooks and just very meticulous records are wonderful. There's some really famous examples of that. Some folks might know of Aldo Leopold, who was, you know, the father of conservation science, wildlife management, and based in Wisconsin. He took really meticulous records of when he saw things happening at his shack in Baraboo, Wisconsin. Henry David Thoreau is another fellow who's really become famous for. He, in addition to living out at the pond, at Walden Pond, and writing about it and doing so many other really cool scientific experiments, he also took it upon himself in the last almost 10 years of his life to take extremely careful records of when he saw things happening in the area surrounding Concord, Massachusetts. And those records were preserved, but basically not recognized as a data resource in terms of understanding how phenology has changed until just in the early 2000s, when some researchers at Boston University were on the hunt for historical records, and they connected with folks in the Thoreau Historical Society, and they recognized, like, oh my gosh, these journals are a huge treasure trove. And so that has spawned other efforts, and other journals and notebooks have come forward. And every now and then we get phone calls to our office, actually, or emails of people saying, hey, I've got some stuff that I kept track of in the past. Are you interested? And I never say no. I think it's really cool. But then there's other really neat ways that we can kind of mine historical records for this information too. Photos, historical photos are a good way. And especially if it's a photo that is repeatedly taken at the same location on the same date, like say graduation photos, or you know, when there are key events like celebrations and recurring events that where they are photo documented, you can look back at those pictures and just look at, you know, like what's the development of the tree canopy in the background. One example that I thought was so cool is a bike race in, I think it's France, where they've been recording it for tens of years, decades. And researchers went in and looked at the footage of the bicycle race and were able to document that the leaf out has advanced notably, measurably over the duration of this race being. And then one other cool, really cool source that I love is herbarium records, which are pressed plant specimens that were collected usually for the purpose of identifying plants or documenting where they're found. And herbarium record specimen collection dates back to Darwin and Alexander von Humboldt and all the folks that went out and tried to figure out where are species around the globe. And you collect the specimens and you smush them flat and then you preserve them. And every time that that's done, you're documenting also where was this specimen collected and when. And we can now go back and examine those. Typically, specimens are collected when they are in flower or in fruit or both, because you have as many of the structures present as possible, which are really important for identifying what that species is. And so if we have specimens that have flowers open on them, then we know at that location on that date, this particular species was in flower. And that can serve as a little pinpoint in time that we can now compare today's timing with to see how has it changed. So there's a very active effort underway right now because there's enormous quantities of herbarium records that have been collected around the globe, most of which have not been digitized yet, and so most of which have not been analyzed yet, and it's a huge opportunity.
1: I really enjoyed reading about some of the modern technologies which inadvertently are providing insights. So doorbell cameras or surveillance cameras, or even, I guess, weather radar.
2: It doesn't work as well for plants, but it's definitely a really valuable way for picking up migratory species, and especially those that occur in a big pulse. Mayfly emergence is a really good example of that. But bat emergence is as well, and some bats migrate, so you can pick bat migrations up on radar. And other bird migrations, for sure. There is some very cool imagery out there now that is available in real time where we can see these kind of phenomena occurring.
1: Yeah, that's fascinating. Well, it seems to me that understanding phenology, how and why various organisms schedule their behaviors and how the phenology of one organism relates to that of another, is becoming even more important as our climate is rapidly changing. Would you agree?
2: Yeah, definitely. And again, that's why our network was established, was to kind of get at that baseline and information, even now, recognizing that baselines are shifting, they are not static, with the intent to understand as much as we can and use that information in conservation measures and adaptation to the best of our ability.
1: Well, Teresa, I want to close with another recommendation of your book. The title is Phenology, and the author is Teresa M. Crimmins. The publisher is MIT Press, and Phenology is available from Amazon and other line booksellers, as well as through your local bookstore. So I strongly urge any gardener listening to me now, I think they would find it very interesting if they go out and track down this book.
2: Great. Thank you so much. I really appreciate the opportunity to share it with you.
1: Oh, Teresa, I have one last request. My partners in this venture have asked me to include a gardening tip from everybody I interview, which I think is a fun idea. Can you suggest a way in which gardeners can use phenology to enhance the cultivation or appreciation of their garden?
2: Paying attention and taking it even a step further, documenting when things are occurring can be really valuable. As you said, cited earlier in this conversation, if you can begin to identify when, you know, particular events are occurring and what else is happening around that same time, it can really be very practical for understanding and planning and anticipating when particular pest insects are likely to be active and you need to, you know, kind of prevent their spread or take action if you want, or understanding the best times to be planting or anticipating fruit harvest. So really, record keeping, paying attention, getting out there, looking at stuff, and keeping records is really the most valuable thing you can do to capitalize on the wisdom that is embedded in phenology.
1: Well, thank you very much. I really appreciate you sharing your time today.
2: Thank you so much. I really appreciated the opportunity.
1: This brings us to the end of this week's Growing Greener. 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If you have comments or suggestions, please share them with me, Tom Christopher, via the same website, www.thomaschristophergardens.com. Growing Greener is produced as a community service in partnership with the Perfect Earth Project, a nonprofit dedicated to educating, engaging, and inspiring individuals, land care professionals, and decision makers to adopt toxic-free, nature-based, and climate-responsible landscaping practices.

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1: 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I'm Alex Wise.

0: I think it's really important for people, especially when you're out at a restaurant or you're at a fish shop, to ask questions, because the people you're buying fish from need to understand that you care about where it comes from.
1: Did you know that the contents of that can of tuna sitting in your cupboard can actually be traced back to the waters and boat where the fish was caught? Organizations like the International Seafood Sustainability Foundation, the ISSF, have placed seafood traceability squarely in the 21st century. This week on Sea Change Radio, we speak with the president of the ISSF, Susan Jackson, to learn more about tuna fishing. We look at her organization's partnership model, discuss the viability of maintaining healthy global fish stocks, and talk about some of the challenges facing the industry.

0: I'm joined now on Sea Change Radio by Susan Jackson. She's the president of the International Seafood Sustainability Foundation, the ISSF. Susan, welcome to Sea Change Radio.
1: Hi, thanks very much. Glad to be here.
0: So please tell us what the mission of your organization is all about before we break down your latest report.
1: Yep. ISSF, as we refer to ourselves, is a organization that's a partnership with tuna scientists, environmental organizations that are active on tuna management, and tuna processing and trading companies. We've been around for almost 20 years now. And the objective of ISSF is that all tuna fisheries can meet and maintain the certification standard that the Marine Stewardship Council publishes. So it's industry and scientists and environmental nonprofits working together to improve the health of tuna stocks and the tuna ecosystem.
0: And so let's take a step back and talk about the importance of tuna in general for the seafood industry. If you can break down some of the complexity for us and simplify what's happening globally for tuna stocks, that'd be great.
1: Absolutely. Certainly when ISSF started, there were a lot of headlines about the concern over tuna stocks. Primarily bluefin, which gets all the headlines, and everybody loves bluefin, but it's less than 1% of the tuna that's caught. In fact, in our last status of the tuna stocks report published a couple of months ago, 97% of the tuna that's caught in the world comes from stocks that are healthy, and almost 100% of the tuna stocks are not currently experiencing overfishing. So we would expect the number of healthy stocks, the percentage, to even go up. But what's absolutely cool about tunas and makes them interesting as well as challenging is there are only 23 stocks of tuna in the world, which means that any particular stock swims across entire ocean basins or spans entire ocean basins, is in the waters of many different countries, and they're constantly moving. So it's not just like, you know, oysters in the Chesapeake Bay or something that's, or the Monterey Bay, you know, that a state or one country can manage. With tunas, the countries have to collaborate and manage them. So there are five international treaty bodies, one for each ocean region, that collectively manages the tuna. And that's what makes it fun, because each country around that table has various constituents sitting behind them. Could be the longline fishing sector or the purse seine fishing sector or, you know, processing sector that of certain countries in their region. And they all have to agree, and they have great scientific advice. But not only do they have to agree, then every country there has to go home and enforce with their fishing fleets or in their waters what they agreed to. So it's a huge management challenge. Tuna itself is a phenomenal matter of food security. For many countries, it's a matter of economic security as well. So lots of divergent interests come to play on tuna stocks.
0: I can't help but think more about this stat that you just threw out about 23 tuna stocks active in the world. Is that just 23 big schools basically are what comprise our tuna stocks globally? Is that just the general pattern, or is that a red flag?
1: Those are discrete management units. So Skipjack, for example, there's one stock in the Indian Ocean. There's an Eastern Pacific stock. There's a Western Pacific stock. So that's what I mean by they span ocean basins. Or albacore, a more temperate tuna, you might have a Northern Pacific stock and a Southern Pacific stock, but they span the entire Pacific.
0: We're looking at them from a much bigger global view when we're looking at these 23 stocks then.
1: Sure, but their migration patterns or how they traverse within their lifespan informs, you know, how the stocks were established.
0: So let's turn to your annual compliance report. When I first read it, I was a little cynical because I saw that it was voluntary and also that there are not that many companies involved in it compared to the hundreds and hundreds of companies that fish. But the ones that you have are the big tunas, the big kahunas in the industry. You have Bumblebee and Starkist and Chicken of the Sea all involved in there. Why don't you break down some of the top line takeaways that listeners should know from this annual report?
1: Yep, sure. Companies that participate in ISSF, they do so voluntarily, but part of the requirement of participation is that they have to comply with the conservation measures that our board of directors sets. And it's important to know that the board of directors is not an industry board. There's one industry representative, but there are scientists on it, former fisheries managers on it, environmental organizations on it. And they take the scientific advice and advice from stakeholders, and then they set what these conservation measures are. So the companies then independently decide if they want to stay in or not. We currently have 24 participating companies. They must be processors, marketers, or traders of tuna. So not the boats, not retailers who sell tuna, but that middle section. Roughly, they still account for somewhere around half, we believe, of the tuna that's caught in the world. So not a lot of companies, as you put it, if you count the boats in there, but important companies also, as you noted. So there are now 32 conservation measures that get audited as established by our board. And we have an external third-party compliance auditor so that the companies must demonstrate to them on an annual basis that all the tuna that they purchased complies with those conservation measures. Or if it's something they have to do themselves, a data reporting thing, for example, or have a traceability system that is robust and effective that can track from the fishing boat trip that caught the tuna, you know, to that can of tuna to the finished product. Those are the things that get audited annually. The number of conservation measures has increased over time. And this past year, the auditors determined 98.8% overall conformance.
0: What are some of the examples of these measures?
1: So I gave the traceability example, right? You must have a traceability system that works.
0: Sorry to interrupt, but what does that mean? Like if you're a buyer for Bumblebee and you get a boat coming in, how do you trace that fish?
1: So this would be a question for not the buyer, the person who runs supply chain at Bumblebee, right? So you know what boat the fish you're processing today came from. You know what bin it was in your freezer. You know what line on what day, maybe to some extent, what 2-hour window it was processed. You know what inkjet marker code was put on that can and on that case, and then how it moved through your distribution system so that you could pick up a can on a shelf, take that code. If you had the decoder ring, you could go back through and know exactly what vessel and what trip dates that can came from. It's really, really important because if you don't have that, no matter what else you say that you're doing, you can't demonstrate it because so much of what's important comes from the vessel that caught it.
0: What other factors are the auditors looking for, Susan?
1: So the fish that is in that can, right, that the company bought, cannot come from a vessel that was on the IUU or list of boats that have been found to have engaged in illegal, unreported, or unregulated fishing, for example. It has to be a boat that is flagged to the country, to a country that's authorized to fish in that region. It has to be, the boat itself has to have been authorized by the country of its flag to have fished in that region. It has to be using certain bycatch mitigation measures when it caught the fish that are appropriate for its region and its gear type. So it looks at authorization to fish, it looks at fishing practices, and then it looks at the processors themselves, their traceability system. Are they submitting data as well to the fishery scientists that we require on a voluntary basis to help improve the science? So it goes through the whole process, really.

0: This is Alex Wise on Sea Change Radio, and I'm speaking to Susan Jackson. She's the president of the International Seafood Sustainability Foundation. So, Susan, you mentioned how these 24 companies that participate in the ISSF annual compliance report that you just put out, it's a voluntary participation, but it has more teeth to it than that. What are some of the ways that these companies could feel the wrath of the ISSF? What is their incentive for complying?
1: Globally, there are 73 currently major retailers that require that the tuna that they buy come from a company that's participating in ISSF, or that the boats undergo these audits. So there is a retail pool. There are many ENGOs or environmental non-government organizations, like some you would have heard of would be WWF, they're one, right? But their advice to their partners on tuna also includes that it's an ISSF participation. So there's a market pool for sure. They also have a desire for tuna stocks to remain healthy. And our conservation measures are guided by the scientists who say this is what needs to happen for the tuna stocks to stay healthy and their ecosystems to stay healthy. Because if you don't have healthy tuna stocks, then they don't have a business. And then from an ISSF governance perspective, if a company is found to be in non-conformance, we publish right on our website what the ramifications for that are. So first of all, there's transparency, right? We publish our consolidated report, but we publish each company's individual report. So if you were their customer, you could look into the details of anything that's wrong and what was wrong and why was it wrong, and you can talk to them about that. That is something that I am really pleased that the companies themselves have an ability to then remediate whatever led to that nonconformance and be audited again at their own expense. And boy, do they often do that quickly, even if our requirements wouldn't make them do that because they had like one minor or something. So again, those retailers, their customers are having conversations and they see something they don't like, they make sure that their tuna suppliers get that fixed. Also, at the most extreme end, we have a process for a compliance committee that's made up of disinterested board members, and they could require something for major nonconformances, maybe more frequent audits at the company's expense, all the way up to a suspension or expulsion for nonconformance.
0: What are some of the countries that present the biggest challenges for ISSF's report and also just your model? And similarly, these 24 companies, I'm assuming, are doing business in some of these countries. I'm asking because where should consumers be on the lookout for fish that may not be sustainably caught?
1: So first of all, I started out by saying our objective is that all tuna fisheries could be certified under the MSC or Marine Stewardship Council program. They have a logo, and looking for that logo is always a good and easy place to start, right? The next thing to do is you could go to our website and see what brands participate in ISSF and look at those brands. You referenced some of the ones that are big in the US, but we do have companies that are major purchasers of every species of tuna, except bluefin, in every ocean. So, you know, there should be lots of brands that people all over the world recognize, and they could look and value those brands. I talked about also earlier how tuna are managed through those international treaty bodies and how they operate by consensus, listening to the advice, but also listening to their constituencies. And that's really the impetus for how ISSF got started, was those regional fisheries management bodies were having difficulty reaching consensus. And the companies realized that we're operating in a lot of those countries, and they should have a larger, more consistent voice that the countries follow the scientific advice. So when you say, you know, what are the problem spots or what are the problem countries, it depends on the issue. It depends on the ocean and it depends on the issue. Every country, it seems, has something in some oceans that we're completely aligned with, but then something somewhere else that we're not. So in our perfect world, we would have participating countries, companies in every country that is a member of the RFMOs. We do.

0: track where our participating companies do business, as well as where Marine Stewardship Council's certified fisheries are located. And the influence, if you look at that, is between 85 and mid 90 some percent for each RFMO. So as we're growing and as more tuna fisheries are getting MSC certified, we are getting close to that goal of all the countries sitting around a table, hear at least some people in their constituencies behind them asking for the same thing.
1: So Susan, is there any pattern that you and your colleagues have discerned in terms of the end product? Are canned tuna less sustainably caught than sushi tuna, let's say?
0: No, because it really comes down to the health of the tuna stocks overall. And those 23 tuna stocks span every use of tuna. And then the bycatch mitigation measures that a particular company puts into place, a fishing company, when they catch the fish, and then authorization to fish. And those are topics that touch upon every stock, every species, no matter what its end use goes for.

0: This is Alex Wise on Sea Change Radio, and I'm speaking to Susan Jackson from the ISSF, the International Seafood Sustainability Foundation. So, Susan, your organization has the word seafood in its title, but you really focus on tuna. Why is that? And maybe you can speak to some of the other similar fishing stocks that you and your colleagues would like to be able to enforce if you had the bandwidth.
1: Yep, thanks. Well, you know, you never want to foreclose any future possibilities right out of the gate. So I was in the room when we were discussing setting up this organization, and everybody there just felt, you never know what's going to happen over time. So let's go with seafood. But we do only work on tuna, at least thus far. All of the scientists that we have advising us have tuna expertise. The NGOs that we work with them because they're engaged on tuna topics. But boy, do I get asked often, like, could ISSF help with this or help with that? There are a couple special things about tuna. Only 23 stocks. They swim ocean wide. So we don't deal with national legislation, right? It's a lot easier to focus on five management bodies as opposed to hundreds or over 100 countries that would have an interest in what they do with their national legislation. And then 24 participating companies is a significant enough percentage of buyers of the catch that them doing the right thing can make a difference to get everybody to do the right thing. If a countervailing example that I get asked about often, especially from people that work in government issues, are squid. Could you help us with squid? Well, you know, there's a whole bunch of different people that buy squid because that, you know, that really goes out in a much more dispersed manner than tuna does through a few companies. But that too is international. It's on the high seas. It involves many organizations in its management and its compliance.
0: What about salmon? I know that salmon has been a replacement for a lot of people who are worried about the mercury levels in these apex predators like tuna.
1: Salmon is one of those things that is often able to be successfully managed on a national or bilateral basis. You know, like they don't go that far. So a couple of countries can get together and manage that. But yeah, that was something else. Salmon has done a good job in getting their fisheries certified. So to some extent, and certified without conditions, you know, you can be certified under the Marine Stewardship Council, but still go home with some homework that you have to complete for the next, within the next 5 to 10 years, or you lose your certification. So actually over half of the tuna is now MSC certified, but they have conditions that take a lot of work to get them closed. Salmon is farther along in that process. So maybe needs a little less consolidated help, if you will, from an outside organization, that the certification alone and the companies working through that process individually has taken care of it.
0: So are there some other stocks that you have your sights on, Susan?
1: I think different individuals have had different ideas, but it would take completely different scientists and completely different NGOs in some instances. And the only one that I've been asked by more than one person would be squid. Mackerel is an example. It too is highly migratory, but on a smaller scale. And in the North Atlantic, it goes in and out of the oceans of the zones of another number of countries. It was certified by MSC, but it lost its certification because it moved into the zones of countries that weren't actually participating in the management body. So that is a nice example of, it's sad, but it's a nice example of what can happen if you don't have everybody engaged in the management and helping, you know, had the mackerel industry maybe foreseen that this could happen, they could have started talking to these other countries and said, hey, you need to join in on this because we're going to lose our certification. But that didn't happen. But that is an example of the type of things that could happen if these problems aren't foreseen by the industry.

0: This is Alex Wise on SeaChange Radio, and I'm speaking to Susan Jackson from the ISSF, the International Seafood Sustainability Foundation. So, Susan, at the outset of our discussion, you were talking about how there are some real positive signs for the resiliency of these tuna stocks around the world. How much of that resiliency is based on a shifting expectation for us? Like 50 years ago, how would things differ if we were having this discussion?
1: So a lot of things have happened, some for better, some for worse, right? Let's look at what's happened for the better. The information that the scientists have, like determining if a tuna stock is healthy or any stock of fish is healthy, is hard. It's not like, you know, a farmer knows how many cattle in, how many cattle out, how many calves born. It's a nice little tabulation. That's not how you assess tuna stocks. And the methods for assessing tuna stocks have gotten better and better and better over time. The data inputs, the availability of data for assessing tuna stocks have gotten better and better and better over time. So the sciences have improved. At the same time, on the negative side, there's more fishing. There's more fishing pressure. There's more boats. The boats that there are have become more efficient. So you have to constantly be checking and recalibrating your stock assessment models against the fishing activity. And it's a two lever factor, right? I talked about stocks being healthy, and then I talked about not experiencing overfishing. And you have to be monitoring both. The ways to monitor fishing activity have gotten better over time. So yes, versus their unfished state, of course, tuna stocks are smaller. But the ability to know their size has gotten better and more precise. The ability to monitor fishing activity has gotten better and more precise, and therefore the ability to manage the tuna stocks or any fishery really has gotten better if the political will is there to do it.
0: How can listeners get involved beyond just looking for the right labels when they buy tuna, Susan?
1: I think it's really important for people, especially when you're out at a restaurant or you're at a fish shop, to ask questions, because the people you're buying fish from need to understand that you care about where it comes from, because there still is this perception that that the caring has stopped at that market's level, at that retail level. And so they either care or they don't, but there is a perception that it's not really trickling down to the consumer level yet. And if you're a consumer and you care, just asking those questions is really impactful.
0: Susan Jackson is the president of the International Seafood Sustainability Foundation. Susan, thanks so much for being my guest on SeaChange Radio.
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1: Coming to you from the studios of KXCJLP in Cave Junction, Oregon, it's the Smokin' Bluegrass Show. Here with the Trainmaster. We're back with another hour of smokin' bluegrass and some hot new grass and sometimes some kind of dubious grass. And we cover the four generations when bluegrass starts in the 1930s right up to the 2020s. So we're going to start right away here with one that's from 2023, Joe Mullins and the Radio Ramblers with Big City.

0: from you.
1: Yeah, it was Flat Lonesome so far. It was a 2014 recording from them, and before that, it was a 1962 recording from the Greenbrier Boys, We Shall Not Be Moved, an old Union classic. Blue Highway did the Good Time Blues. That was from 1996. And Joe Mullins and the Radio Ramblers with Big City. And that was from 2023. So we're kind of covering the ground here. Here's a fairly recent one, I think 2024, from the Poe Ramblin' Boys, their Toil, Tears, and Trouble album. And that's the title cut. This is Toil, Tears, and Trouble.

I really love that song because I like to listen to the rain on the roof. And I just looked outside of the studio here and it just started raining. Yeah, we love the rain, Oregon rain. Before that, that was Dale Ann Bradley with Rain on the Roof. And before that was John Duffy, I think. Although the album is The Seldom Seen with Jonathan Edwards, it sounded like John Duffy's voice to me on there. The cut is called Sunshine. Before that was the Panhandle Crabgrass Revival. Yeah, really, that's the name of the group. And it's an Ola Bell Reed song, I've Endured. And you might have noticed the Clawhammer banjo on it, too. And we started out with the Poe Ramblin' Boys and one called, the title cut, Toil, Tears, and Trouble. Well, we've got the next one. Donna Ulysses is with an album from Mountain Lily. Ain't No Sleepin' in This House.

That's Blue Highway, In the Gravel Yard, one of those prison songs. And before that was the good old Persons, Kathy Kallick, singing the lead on High on a Mountain. And we had Jason Carter. He's that great fiddler that's been playing with the Traveling McCurries. And Tim O'Brien was also in there on the harmony vocals, one called Paper Angel. Oh, we started with Donna Ulysses, and Ain't No Sleeping in This House. Oh, moving along here, let's see. We've got Stony Lonesome. Stony Lonesome. I think they took their name from a Monroe song. Anyway, they were the house band for Garrison Keillor's Prairie Home Companion, if you might remember that. And here's a Monroe song they're doing. It's the Highway of Sorrow.

That's the Borderline Bluegrass Band. And I Can't Find Your Love. I think they're from the Boston area. I'm not positive of that, but Borderline Bluegrass Band. That's a song by Hazel Dickens. And before that was Mile 12. No, Borderline is not from there. Mile 12 is from the Boston area, from maybe Waltham, Mass., somewhere up there. No, Borderline is from Bucks County, Pennsylvania. Yep. And Doyle Lawson was before that with the original band, and that was when Mighty Mississippi and Stony Lonesome started out that little set with the Highway of Sorrow, Monroe song. Here's Country Gentlemen with one called I Am a Pilgrim.

That's Front Range with The Sunny Side of Life. Nice harmonies there. Before that was Blue Highway and the On the Roof of the World, about going back to the subarctic. And the Country Gentleman started out there with I Am a Pilgrim. Well, we don't have much time. We'll be back before you know it. But here's Alan Bybee with Amanda Lena, an instrumental.

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Yeah. After I hung up that phone and made my reservation, trying to get through to you, I made a beeline to the bar. Yes, I did. Just so happens there was an empty seat right next to him. Right.

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And he tapped me on the shoulder, just like I knew he would. He said, "Excuse me, lady, can I buy you a drink?" We call that an icebreaker, fellas.

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I'm talking Magnum. Yeah, I got a whole lot of things on my mind this morning. Yeah, and I think I got somebody that's gonna listen. Yeah, yeah, I think you might move too soon. Also, I figured if this dude was sitting here wasting my time with a champagne taste and a Budweiser pocketbook, if I order this big expensive bottle of champagne on him and he ain't serious, he would not be there when I got back from my last set. You know what I mean? It's called separating the men from the boys. Yeah. You see, the older you get, the more you know what to do with your time. Yeah, it's important to you. Hey! He passed the test. Yes, he did. He passed the test with flying colors. Not only was he sitting there waiting, smiling when I got back, but he said, "I hope you don't mind, but I ordered one more." Yeah, he said, "I ain't trying to rush nothing, but I believe in his and hers. You know what I mean? My kind of man.

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0: A special edition of Global Village as we celebrate the birthday of English folk singer Mattie Pryor, who was one of the founding members of Steel Eye Span and has done a number of solo and other projects in the course of her career. There's some music from an album that came out in the late 70s under her own name, an album called Woman in the Wings, and from that we heard Long Shadows. We heard Steel Eye Span in front of that from the album Now We Are Six with Drink Down the Moon. And all that began with Richard and Linda Thompson from their album First Light. Mattie Pryor providing some backup vocals on that album. We heard House of Cards from that. And here in the Global Village, where we return in just a minute, and we turn once again to the marvelous Silly Sisters lineup of Mattie Pryor and June Tabor. That's coming up in just a minute when we're back here in the Global Village.
1: Hi. I'm Gregory Sweet, host of the Afternoon Music Mix, every Friday afternoon between 2 and 4 o'clock p.m. Join me for the best of Americana, rock, country, bluegrass, reggae, and remastered music of all genres. 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

Oh, the hard times of old England, and hoping they don't last long. Hard times of old England from Steel I Span, from their album All Around My Hat release. It actually turned out to be, I believe, the most successful release from that group when they came out in the mid-70s. And in front of that, we heard some music that Matty Pryor did about a decade later. She actually did two albums in the early 80s that eventually got put together under the title of Hooked on Glory. And the song that we heard from that was After the Death. We heard Matty Pryor once again with the Carnival Band, an early music group that she's done several projects with. And something that's always a good idea, Bring Us In Good Ale. Matty Pryor and the Carnival Band from the album Ring the Changes. And we started that whole set with another of those wonderful projects that brought together Matty Pryor with the great voice of June Tabor. They recorded as the Silly Sisters, and we heard June Tabor featured on Jordy from that release. As we've been spending time with Matty Pryor, a little birthday celebration for her this time here in the Global Village. We'll actually wrap up with one more from Steel I Span from the Now We Are Six album, a title that works on a number of different levels, coming from Winnie the Pooh author A.A. Milne, also referring to the sixth album that the group did, and also the smaller number of musicians that were part of the band, and a song from that called Thomas the Rhymer that we'll use to wrap up this special Matty Pryor birthday celebration. A quick reminder before we go, playlist for this and all of our shows, information about upcoming shows, and world music news and videos and much more, all on our Facebook page. 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
1: And welcome, everybody, to the beautiful and historic Scottish Rite Concert Hall here in our hometown of Lexington, Kentucky. We're broadcasting all over the world, from Australia to Ireland, New Zealand to New York, Yuma, Arizona to the Yukon and across Canada, where we are celebrating this wonderful, beautiful, amazing world of, we call it front porch music. It's folk and blues, bluegrass, country, Celtic, all kinds of this real, organic, from the heart music, and artists come from everywhere to be on our show. We say it every week. You don't have to be famous to be on Wood Songs. You just have to be very, very good. And that is the case of both of the artists being featured on tonight's broadcast. Both of them are wonderful award-winning artists from Australia. They're here in the United States, and they're going to introduce themselves to you shortly. First up is a wonderful award-winning artist, and she's has become making big waves and a name for herself in the world of bluegrass. She's absolutely wonderful. She's got a great album called Shades of Blue. This is a tune called Good Morning, Moon. Please welcome Christy Cox to the Wood Songs Old Time Radio Hour.

0: Great song, great album. Shades of Blue is the name of the record. Good Morning Moon is the song. Christy Cox, it's nice to have you here. Thank you so much.
1: It's great to be back.
0: You've got a wonderful trio behind you. Jason Bailey doing a wonderful job on that mandolin. Jason Griffith on the acoustic guitar. And Ellie Hawkinson. Did I get that right? Hawkinson. Close enough. Beautiful job, background vocals and fiddle. So you, I'm going to brag on you a little bit. In America, we have Rhonda Vincent. Mm-hmm. The New York Times christened her the Queen of Bluegrass. And in Australia, they have christened you the Queen of Bluegrass. So that's that's kind of neat, right?
1: Honestly, I think Karen Lynn holds that. If it was up to me, I'd give that title to Karen Lynn.
0: Give it to Karen. Mm-hmm. But you've won several awards. You've 7 Golden Guitar Country Music Awards in Australia. You were named Australian Country Music Independent Artist of the Year, and all that success. You decided to, and now Australia is like what, the 12th of the size of the United States, right? So it's a relatively small population-wise,
1: yeah.
0: Right? It's a huge landmass.
1: Mm-hmm.
0: But you decided to come to America. You kind of made a home in Nashville. Australia is still your home, but you're living in Nashville, making your way in the American bluegrass world. How's that going?
1: You know, I've been here 15 years now, and I still feel like a tiny little guppy fish in a huge ocean. So, I mean, I can't complain. I'm getting incredible support from the American industry, and you know, I moved here because playing bluegrass in Australia, we've only got 2 festivals a year, so it's kind of hard to make a living. Not sure it's any easier to make a living playing bluegrass here, but I'm certainly trying.
0: So. Well, you know, you're reaching out, you're working hard to meet the audience, which
1: yes.
0: which is important. 12-year-old little girl, your grandfather was a big influence on the kind of music that you loved, right?
1: Yes.
0: So what was he listening to that attracted you as a little girl?
1: He used to listen to the Grand Ole Opry every Sunday.
0: In Australia?
1: Mm-hmm. Mm-hmm. Yeah, it used to come across the radio, and we'd listen to it on a Sunday morning, and it was like going to church for us, you know. We'd, all right, guys, let's have our pancakes for breakfast and listen to the Opry.
0: Gather around the radio while you're having mm-hmm. morning breakfast. And yeah. Who were the artists that you were listening to that were just impacting you and making you say, I think I want to do this too?
1: Emmylou Harris.
0: Mm. Mm-hmm.
1: That she is... To me, that's the pinnacle for me. So
0: when you were little, you started to learn to play the guitar.
1: Mm-hmm.
0: Then you go to high school and you say, I don't want to play the guitar anymore. I'm going to learn the bass.
1: Yes.
0: How did that...
1: Well, technically, I didn't really want to learn the bass. It's just my music teacher told me he was going to fail me at music if I didn't learn how to read the fly dots. You know those dots on the mm-hmm. page, that sheet music stuff.
0: and how much of that training has helped you play bluegrass?
1: Honestly, playing bass in high school really taught me to keep in time, I think. It gave me better timing. I played it for 4 years in high school, and then the second I graduated and he didn't fail me in music, I stopped.
0: Escape the bass, right?
1: Yeah.
0: Well, you have this new album out on Billy Blue Records, right?
1: Mm-hmm.
0: And it's called Let It Burn, and I want to be able to brag on you that in 2025, this album was the Bluegrass Recording of the Year. So that must feel good, right? And how are the American bluegrass audiences that are used to Del McCurry and all this other, you know, Rhonda Vincent, and then you come along with this delightful Australian accent, but playing that music. How's the audience reactions to what you're trying to do?
1: I think if I had a dollar for everyone, every time someone said to me, you don't have an accent with you when you sing, I would be a very rich woman right now. No, honestly, it's... Everyone's been really supportive, and I'm getting wonderful support on Bluegrass Radio. And you know, we love traveling around and playing music for folks, and it's what we love. So.
0: Well, let's listen to what you love. This is the album that we're talking about. It's called Let It Burn. This is a beautiful song. My favorite song on your album, by the way. It's called Front Porch of Paradise. Why not? It's Christy Cox on the Wood Songs, Old Time Radio.

Christy Cox, all the way from Australia. Her album, Let It Burn. If you want to know more information about Christy Cox, making her music part of your home music collection, I know you do. All you got to do is just go to the Wood Songs website, click on the archive page. This is show number 1,172, and you can make Let It Burn and all her other albums part of your own home music collection, as well as our next artist, who is also from Australia. She is a very dynamic lyricist. Her words are really what have made her impactful. And you're going to find that out as the show goes on. She's got a song that she's going to introduce to everybody. It's called Hubby in a Honky Tonk. It is Katrina Burgoyne on the Wood Songs. Full time.

0: Katrina Burgoyne all the way from Australia, and Ellie Hawkinson doing a double duty there on the fiddle. Great job. Katrina, it's nice to have you here. Thanks for being part of Woodsongs.
1: Thanks for having me.
0: You are an interesting lyricist. You have interesting ideas that you put words to music, and that's really made you quite popular. Meeting your hubby in a honky-tonk, that's sort of a country music replacement for Tinder, I would think. So it's like you're really attracting a very lyric-minded audience with your music. And that must feel good, because it's almost as hard to write the lyrics as it is the music that goes with it, right?
1: Yeah, you know, I've always been obsessed with songwriting. I was writing songs before I could sing or play guitar, and I remember being a kid in a toddler in a car seat, telling my father, "We're going to run out of songs one day. We only have a certain amount of keys on a piano." And as I've grown and I've learned what I do best, I love making people smile. So I love to write what I call quirky country or spicy country. I have two lanes.
0: We're going to get to the spicy one in the second half hour, so put your seatbelts on. But now, it was talking about your family and what you were saying to your dad. There was a trip out into the outback, if I recall. And you describe the outback to folks that may not know what that is.
1: The outback of Australia is central Australia, and there's not many people that live there. It's red dirt and some weeds. But when I was a young girl, in 1998, my mother took us on an adventure of a lifetime. We spent a month. Most people go to Disneyland on vacation. My mother took us to the outback to camp on the side of the road. And I would wake up in the morning, we'd step outside our tent, and you'd see dingo footprints or crocodile footprints. Wherever we were at the time, we had visitors, snakes. I saw it all, and in those remote areas, there was only country music playing on the radio.
0: Wasn't it a CD? Somebody had a CD of Shania Twain?
1: Absolutely. It was the first time I heard Come On Over by Shania Twain. Mm. And up until that point, I just couldn't find my favorite kind of musicians until I found Shania Twain. I was like, oh my goodness. So I went home to learn the guitar so I could sing and play Shania Twain songs around the campfire.
0: And it was like you were like 14 years old. You started playing in the clubs, and I don't want to say
1: it
0: was a bad thing, but the places where they had music, you were just 14 years old starting right there.
1: Yeah,
0: right?
1: My mom would drive me to gigs, and I would get home at 3 a.m., and I would show up to school about 10 a.m. the next day. We used to do a regular Wednesday. My guitar teacher, who was my mom's age, would have me sing in the band. I was so blessed to have that opportunity.
0: Well, that must be an interesting way for a young girl to become experienced playing, performing in front of people. Now, in your family, both of your grandfathers were musical, so this is something that was definitely in your family, but they were more like jazz and classical, right?
1: Yeah, my grandfather on my dad's side played jazz classical, but my grandfather that I call Poppy, he would be so amazed to be here tonight and see what you guys do. He loved Hank Williams and a lot of the oldies, and I learned a lot of, like, Charlie Pride, Hank Williams, Patsy Cline. I learned all that from my pop.
0: So that influence, plus hearing Shania Twain when you were in the outback, that kind of like ignited you, and you started performing. You started learning the guitar, I guess, right away, right?
1: Yeah.
0: Your songwriting, when did that start becoming a very powerful part of you?
1: Well, it was more, I was a songwriter before I was a singer or a guitarist, and I'm dyslexic. I couldn't read until I was about 11.
0: I read that 10 out of 4 people have that problem.
1: Oh, wow. So I would write songs all my life, but I couldn't remember it. So I would just, by the time I was about 11 and I could actually write a sentence, I started putting pen to paper and started writing songs. And actually, the first time I picked up the guitar, I say I went to learn Shania Twain, but I actually learned 2 chords from a Shania Twain song, and I said, I'm going to write a song. I didn't even finish learning the Shania Twain song.
0: It doesn't take a lot of chords to write a song, does it? It just has a good idea, right?
1: Well, I mean, it wasn't a great song.
0: Wow.
1: It had two chords.
0: Artists should never, Achy Breaky Heart.
1: That's true.
0: You know?
1: Yeah, it 16, definitely was not that.
0: 16 million records later, yeah. Right? Two chords, right? So you've got an EP called The Next Big Thing, which yeah. I'm sure is all about you because you're working so hard. This is a tune called 25 Cents in the Ashtray. It is Katrina Burgoyne from Australia on the Wood Songs, Old Time Radio Hour.

0: 25 cents in the ashtray. It is Katrina Burgoyne, all the way from Australia, four-time Australian Golden Guitar nominee. We've also got another award winner, Christy Cox, also from Australia. We're going to get back to both of these artists, plus this week's amazing Woodsongs Kid. We will be back right after this.
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2: Yeah, you got to have friends from Australia. Tommy Emmanuel, probably one of the most entertaining guitarists in the world, and we're so grateful everybody could join us here at the Scottish Rite Concert Hall here in our hometown of Lexington, Kentucky, the crossroads of America's folk and bluegrass music, the gateway city to the beautiful Appalachian Mountains where so much of this art and music does come from. And it's time now for this week's Wood Songs Kids. So let's say hi to 16-year-old Colin McPeak. How you doing, Colin?
3: I'm doing good.
2: So you're here with your guitar, and 16 years old, you write your own songs.
3: Correct.
2: So when did you start writing? Same thing I asked Christy and Katrine. I'm going to ask you too. When did the writing bug start?
3: Probably when I was about 14. As soon as I started getting into guitar, that's when I just started trying my own.
2: That's like a whole 2 years ago.
3: Yeah.
2: So and here you are, just 24 months later, you're on a national broadcast playing your own guitar on a song that you wrote, right? Do you write a lot? Is it something that happens a lot, or does it take work and time and thought?
3: For me, it really takes like a lot of thought, but I try every now and then, you know.
2: Okay, so you're about to sing a song. Now, you come from the mountains of eastern Kentucky.
3: Sure,
2: right?
3: Do.
2: You're a Kentucky boy, so very proud of that. And you're here on a broadcast with two amazing artists from Australia, right? And you're going to sing a song that you wrote, and it's called Diamond Ring in the Drawer. You're 16. So where does this song come from?
3: I don't know. I was just thinking, you know, about just this revenge song.
2: Revenge,
3: you know,
2: 16.
3: Yeah.
2: You're going to be dangerous when you're 17, boy. So it's like broken heart. I mean, is it?
3: Well, it's about, you know, you're getting your heart broke and you're coming back with revenge to that person that broke your heart.
2: Oh, my gosh. Well, I'm sure you're a pleasant ex of whatever you are. Diamond Ring in the Drawer is the name of the song. He's 16 years old. Colin McPeak, this week's Wood Songs Kid.

Diamond Ring in the Drawer, the ultimate breakup song from a 16-year-old. Just come back when you're 27 and divorced. I want to hear what those songs. I want to hear what those songs are like. He's 16 years old. This week's Woodsongs kid, Colin McPeak, all the way from the mountains of Appalachia. We're very proud of our Woodsongs kids. If you've got a youngster you think belongs on our show, if you're the parent or the guardian, we want you to contact us. You go to the Woodsongs website, click on the kids page, and we would love to review every single submission that comes in. We do love our Woodsongs kids, and a big congratulations for Colin. Great song. Well run. Well written. We're on the air all over the world, and we have artists from Australia on tonight's broadcast, and we're on the air at Magic FM in Perth, Australia, Art Sound FM in Canberra, Australia, Apple FM in Victoria as well, and we're very proud of our Australian artists that are on our broadcast tonight. She's got a brand new song she's going to treat the Woodsongs audience to. It's called Hurricane. It is Christy Cox on the Woodsongs, Old Time Radio Hour.

0: Australian Country Music Independent Artist of the Year, and you're the first Australian artist to debut number one on the Billboard Bluegrass chart. So, and yet the music business has really changed a lot in recent years, hasn't it? I mean, things like there's no more record store chains left in the United States, and CD sales, you know, it's who has a CD player anymore, right? Mm-hmm. So what is the process for any artist, not just yourself, but any artist right now?
1: I think it's social media. Kat does a much better job of that than I do. I personally can't stand it, but I think we're meant to make content.
0: So when you say make it, now do people react when you do social media content, you know, videos, TikTok, this and all, does it result in a purchase that helps put gas in the car so you can get from point A to point B?
1: I am yet to see that, but I think some people see it. Ask me in 10 years.
0: Well, but it's, you know, here you are an established artist. You are established in the bluegrass world, mm-hmm. and you know, imagine the younger kids coming up trying to get a foothold on something that resembles a market. That must be very hard for them. What would you tell them?
1: Well,
0: what advice would you give them?
1: Honestly, they need to come and play wood songs. And for me personally, most of my fans have come from radio, from Sirius XM and places like that. Like, traditional radio still is probably where people know me the most from. And when people come to my shows, I never ever have anybody say, I really love that TikTok reel that you did. They say, you know, I heard your new song on the radio this week. So I really do think radio is what's still driving artists to break through.
0: It's still the most powerful gateway between an artist, a song, and the audience.
1: Correct.
0: Isn't it? That plus performing live.
1: Yes.
0: So you must do a lot of the bluegrass and folk festivals, right?
1: Yeah, we do a fair bit. We do a lot of listening rooms. Listening rooms are probably my favorite venues to play.
0: The more intimate, mm-hmm. the more intimate stuff, and you're right there in front of the audience, right? Mm-hmm. Yeah, that is nice. You have an album called Let It Burn. It's a beautiful production. You actually have a record label behind it.
1: I do.
0: You're one of the few artists with a record label behind it.
1: Yes, I'm very blessed. My producer Jerry Sally, who I've worked with now for 20 years, we're actually in the studio. I'm recording my next album, which is what Hurricane's going to be on. We're finishing it next week, actually, but he started a label, and I'd been working with him for 20 years, and he signed me.
0: Isn't that nice? Well, let's go ahead and listen to it. Let It Burn is on Billy Blue Records. It's called, the song is called Some Things Don't Go Together. It is Christy Cox on the Wood Songs, old-time radio.

like a screen door on a submarine. Some Things Don't Go Together from her album Let It Burn. If you want to know more about the music of Christy Cox, you go to the Woods Songs website, click on the archive page. This is show number 1,172. You find out about Christy Cox as well as our next artist, who's also from Australia, also an amazing guitar player, also a wonderful lyric writer. This is a tune called Wife Trial. Check it out. It's Katrina Burgoyne on the Woods Songs.

0: Between we're listening to Katrina Burgoyne, between you and the song from our Wood Songs Kid, this is a very spicy show. And you were saying that a lot of your music has a spicy category to it. And we're about to get into a song that is a very Tabasco sauce.
1: Yes.
0: Spice. Okay. But your adventurous nature, I think, is reflected in a lot of the things that you've tried to do with your career. And you're probably the only artist on Wood Songs that was a contestant on The Bachelor. So
1: but this You've done your research.
0: This is this is the Australian version of The Bachelor, right?
1: Yes.
0: Was that fun?
1: You know what? The Bachelor experience for me was the most incredible experience of my life.
0: Tell me about it.
1: Well, you know, I at the time I had given up music. I was still making a living from music, playing cover gigs, but I thought, what's the point? Oh, you can't make money from being a country artist in Australia at that time. What's the point? I can't do what I love. I can't make money from the songs I write. So I just thought, I give up. And I went on this TV show. And when you're in a mansion full of a lot of women, I learned that all of us women question ourselves. We all doubt ourselves. And we all go through the same feelings and thoughts. I'm not special. So I would go and journal. And at the end of that competition, I said, I'm going to buy a ticket to Nashville, Tennessee, and try chase my dreams of being a songwriter.
0: So it's kind of a brave thing of you to do that, right? So you pack up three suitcases, your guitar, and just enough money to buy a salvage title guitar, car when you get to Nashville. So it's not like you had like a lot of connections and a bunch of financial backing and stuff. You were just on your own, going to make your way, right?
1: I went for broke, and did go broke.
0: And there's a reason folk rhymes with broke, and a lot of artists learn that quickly, right? So you're going to do a song that this is one of the songs that makes you extremely popular among your audience, and this is a Tabasco sauce-level spicy song, right? Is that a fair way to describe it?
1: Yes. Well, can I tell the story about behind this song a little bit?
0: Quick.
1: I shared this song on social media. It was a song I wrote 10 years ago for a man to sing, and I was requested to write a female version of it. Now, this song would have never seen the light of day unless I just thought, I'm not made it yet. I may as well just share whatever I have. And the song got 4.5 million views.
0: Okay, so in a world of war and violence and shooting and strife and anxiety, there's nothing wrong with people loving each other, right? This is a tune called Back Up. It is Katrina Burgoyne on the Wood Songs. Old time. Put your seatbelts on.

0: Song's called Back Up. Wasn't it wonderful having Katrina Burgoyne from Australia on our broadcast? This week's Wood Songs kid, Colin McPeak, 16 years old, doing a great job. And multi-award winner Christy Cox and the wonderful musicians with her as well. Music is so comforting, it's so wonderful, it is so calming, it is so soothing, it's interesting, it's funny, it's passionate, it's all these amazing things in a world that may not seem like that all the time. And you have artists from Australia comforting those in America who, a couple weeks ago, we had artists from Ukraine on Wood Songs, and the one thing that it all has in common is the comforting, beautiful thing, what music is, what art is, what all of these things that come from the heart and the passion of the artists and the songs, reaching you, the audience. It's an amazing thing, and it's a wonderful thing. And when you look at the world and it looks so full of hate and strife and anger, you think of these beautiful artists and all their songs. It reminds me of something that Charles Schulz said, the creator of Peanuts. He said, "Don't worry about bad things happening in the world because it's already tomorrow in Australia." So we thank you very much. My name is Michael Jonathan. I'm a folk singer. I'm a song farmer. We'll see you next week on the Wood Songs. Oh.
1: You've been listening to Wood Songs broadcast number 1172. Michael's opening song was Cherry Pie. Our chief engineer is Jerome Gall. Our TV director is Maria Clarish. Technical assistants are Brian Clousing, Eric Anderson, Dan Field, and Gavin Clark. The Wood Songs crew member of the week is Rick Bertelson. And our Wood Songs partner of the week is Patricia Compton. 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
3: Welcome to Folk Alley, your weekly deep dive of the best in folk roots and Americana. I'm your host, Cindy House. Coming up, I get carried away and put together a set around the number one with your new music from Kaya Cater featuring Rose Cousins, an Irish tune from Solas, and the new Margot Silker. But first, a little tribute to David Crosby, born August 14, 1941. He was a foundational architect of the 60s and 70s folk rock sound, co-founding the Byrds and Crosby, Stills, and Nash. He revolutionized popular music with complex vocal harmonies, and in his later years had a great Twitter account. Here's Crosby, Stills, and Nash with Guinevere.

That's David Crosby, a cover of Joni Mitchell's song For Free, featuring Sarah DeRose, that he released in 2021. That was the title track to his final studio album before he died in 2023. We also heard The Byrds right before that with the track that launched Crosby's career, Mr. Tambourine Man, where he provided crucial high-register vocal harmonies on that Bob Dylan cover. And happy birthday, David Crosby. It's Cindy on Folk Alley. Kaya Cater's latest is a tribute to the actor and activist Sidney Poitier. She says Sidney Poitier paved the way for so many other Black artists in arts and entertainment. How are we upholding his legacy? This new track from the Canadian singer-songwriter features another fellow Canadian, Rose Cousins. Let's take a listen. This is new from Kaya Cater. It's Sidney.

0: you sit here and ask me such one-dimensional questions about a very tiny area of our lives.
1: Was it a kind of prison?
0: You ask me questions that fall continually within the Negroness of my life. You ask me questions that pertain to the narrow scope of the summer eyes. I am artist.
1: Sydney.
0: Man.
1: Sydney.
0: American. Contemporary.
1: Sydney.
0: I am an awful lot.

Rose Cousins, going back to 2012, I am partial to that Rose C album, We Have Made a Spark, that was recorded in Somerville, Massachusetts, just outside of Boston. My old stomping grounds. Got a lot of great folks from that scene on Rose's record, including Jennifer Kimball, known for being one half of the story, along with Jonathan Brook. In fact, we'll hear them in just a little bit. I'm Cindy Howes, and you're listening to Folk Alley.

Jonathan Brook and Jennifer Kimball met in 1981 while they were first-year students at Amherst College. They would perform under the name Jonathan and Jennifer throughout the Boston area until they graduated. They eventually changed their name to The Story, and their debut album came out in 1991, Grace and Gravity. They were known for their ethereal and dissonant vocal harmonies. We'll take a listen to a song from that debut album. Here's The Perfect Crime from The Story.

New music from Riley Downing, the frontman for Des Lawn, an Americana and country soul band from New Orleans, named after Des Lawn Street in the Lower Ninth Ward. Riley's new solo album, Landfill Poetry, is going to be out on August 28th. He was raised in rural Missouri, where he was a trash man, and that song is based on his actual experience at the landfill. In fact, if you're thinking, wow, that really sounds like John Prine, he just signed with John Prine's record label, Oh Boy. It's Cindy Howes. Thank you for listening to Folk Alley. Okay, I wanted to play this new song from Kebmo, One Day Away. I got carried away and ended up making a set of one song, so apologies for this corny DJ thing, but we have to get our kicks how we can. This is new from Kebmo. It's One Day Away.

How fun wrapping up our one set. That's Gillian Welch with One Morning, Bob Dylan, One More Cup of Coffee, and Keb Moe with One Day Away. That's from Keb's upcoming album, The Breakdown. You know, I hardly ever do that kind of thing, but it was fun. Maybe I'll do it again sometime. It's a good challenge for the old brain. There's lots of song titles up here. Might as well use it for good. Coming up, we will hear a song for an Irish highwayman. I'm Cindy Howes, and you're listening to Folk Alley.

The Newry Highwayman is a traditional folk song found in Ireland, England, the US, and Canada under many different names. The earliest known version is from 1788. This version is from Solas's debut album, which turned 30 years old this past May. It was released in May of 1996, and it still sounds fresh, I gotta tell ya. Let's do it. It's the Newry Highwayman from Solas.

Valerie June wrapping up that set, who is about to release a covers EP in September and has just about wrapped up a tour with Ani DiFranco, which that is such a perfect pairing. Lucky you if you get to see that show. That is the traditional folk tune Handsome Molly, which was recorded in tribute to Doc Watson from the I Am Pilgrim Doc Watson at 100 compilation. Heard an instrumental from Sierra Hull featuring Bela Fleck, and it was Solas starting us off. Margot Silker's next album is coming out in October. She has a great talent of finding songs to perform. This one written by her friend Christy Hayes from Montana. It uses those roadside memorial crosses that you sadly see everywhere along the highway and explores mortality, the lingering, and the rippling effects of sudden tragedy. Little White Crosses, new from Margot Silker on Folk Alley.

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1: That's Blind Pilot on Folk Alley, the Portland, Oregon band featuring frontman Israel Nebaker. 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So if Israel Nebaker is saying that, sign me up. That sounds very easy and fine to me. 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
2: Welcome back to another hour of Folk Alley. I'm your host, Cindy House. Coming up, birthday wishes for Robert Plant and John Hyatt. We have new songs from Humbird, Laura Cortese, and Phoebe Bridgers. But first, a set for North Carolina by some of its former and current residents, starting with James Taylor, who spent a good chunk of his childhood living in Chapel Hill, North Carolina. This is from his 1968 debut studio album, Let's All Sing Along Now. Here's Carolina in My Mind. It's James Taylor on Folk Alley.

That's MPSO with an ode to driving through their home state of North Carolina, discovering the beauty that exists alongside the pain. You can hold them both at once, and we all contain multitudes. It's Carolina Rolling By from MPSO. New from Rhiannon Giddens before that with Carolina Rain, a reflection on aging, shifting priorities, and letting go of the relentless pursuit of money to re-embrace simple love and community. Yes, and James Taylor started us off our Carolina set. It's Cindy. Robert Plant was born August 20th, 1948. He defined 70s hard rock and in his later years has become an icon in Americana. He's worked with Alison Krauss as well as his roots group Band of Joy. Let's take a listen to a track with that band. This is Central 209 from Robert Plant.

That's Odetta from an album that captured her peak artistry in the 1960s, blending traditional folk, spirituals, and freedom songs that fueled the civil rights movement at a crucial historical crossroads. She's often called the voice of the civil rights movement, and Martin Luther King Jr. named her Queen of American Folk Music. Rosa Parks, also a devoted fan. Also heard from Robert Plant right before that. Coming up, a song for all the Icarus heads out there. I'm Cindy House. It's Folk Alley.

0: Creekbed Carter Hogan uses the classic mythological metaphor of Icarus, as in flying too close to the sun with wax wings, to explore taking vulnerable risks, failing, and stubbornly choosing to try and fly again. Creekbed is a trans non-binary folk musician, writer, and educator. They live between Minneapolis and Austin and blends Appalachian fingerstyle picking, queer storytelling, and working class themes, and is also a laugh riot. Here's new music from Creekbed Carter Hogan.
1: Like smoking a cigarette.

That's the Steel Wheels, based in the Blue Ridge Mountains of Virginia. They formed around 2004, 2005, and officially decided they were going to call themselves the Steel Wheels in 2010. That song, Keep On, is about perseverance, looking past life's distractions, pushing forward through personal struggles. It also slaps like all other Steel Wheels songs. I love that band. Big, big, tall emotions. I'm Cindy Howes on Folk Alley. We recently marked the anniversary of Dave Carter's death on this show, and I'd like to mark the anniversary of his birth as well. Dave Carter died in 2002, but left quite an impact with his songwriting that he liked to call postmodern mythic American folk music, and his partnership with Tracy Grammer, born August 13th, 1952. Here's Dave Carter and Tracy Grammer.

Layla McCalla on Focalia, New Orleans-based, New York-born, and of Haitian descent. Amazing person, musician, one of my faves. That is actually a cover of a song from the 1930s written by Calypso pioneer The Growling Tiger. The song Money is King sounds like it could have been written yesterday. Also new from Humbird with an album out in September. Coming up, we'll hear a reminder to go find the rainbow. I'm Cindy Howes, and this is Focalia.

Laura Cortese's new song, Face the Rain, was inspired by a rainy afternoon, which happens a lot where she lives in Belgium with her young daughter, and the reminder to go find the rainbow. She said, I've learned that the sun does come out once a day, if only for 30 seconds, and you got to run outside and see it when it's here. When it's raining, I try to remind myself if the sun peeks through, I should check for rainbows. New solo album out in October, first in a while without her backing crew, the Dance Cards. It's new on Folk Alley from Laura Cortese.

John Hiatt, born August 20th, 1952. That's on one of my favorites. It is, of course, very, very sad. Lots of people think it's about the suicide of his first wife, but John says all the songs on that album are character-driven and not a literal document of his life. Hi, I'm Cindy Howes on Folk Alley. Thank you for joining us. I have an acoustic version of Phoebe Bridgers' new song, Lost Boys. The album version is on her latest album, Lost Weekend, and I wish that she'd record the whole album acoustic. I like her, you know, any way she sounds, but I love hearing something all produced and then hearing it stripped down. I find that to be one of the simple pleasures in life. It's Phoebe Bridgers with an acoustic version of Lost Boys.

Wrapping up the show today, that is father and son, Leon Bibb and Eric Bibb, paying tribute to their good friend, Paul Robeson, who was actually Eric's godfather. Leon was a prominent figure in the Greenwich Village folk scene, and Eric grew up to become a Grammy-nominated blues troubadour. That's Home in the Rock from the 2006 album Praising Peace, honoring Paul Robeson. 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
0: And the title of our show today is Someday Is Now. Someday Is Now is a celebration of rock and roll that feels like a celebration to me, and it's a bunch of favorites. And it's also the Downbeat Music Show's way of celebrating me hanging up my sombrero and retiring.
1: Not from the show, but from his daily work grind.
0: Right. You know, which really feels kind of weird, but it's also nature. You know, I've had a very physical job for about 50 years, and my knees finally said, no more, no mas.
1: No mas, not happening.
0: Yeah, so onward and upward. Let's celebrate with some music together.

0: Stay frosty, my friends. Well, welcome back to the Downbeat Music Show. You know, few people do Slam Boogie better than Van Halen. You know, that's just a tremendous song, and like songs like Sinner Swing or So This Is Love, et cetera, et cetera.
1: Yeah, you know? So good. You know, Dan, that was such a great set. I loved all the songs, so yeah. It's really hard. But one that really stands out to me is that AC/DC.
0: Oh, yeah.
1: Heatseeker, I think. Is that it?
0: Yeah, Heatseeker.
1: That was so good.
0: Yeah, that comes from an album that was kind of panned a little bit. But it's, and maybe it was just the time that record came out. But that's a great song, and it always makes me feel really happy, you know, when I hear it. So I also liked in that set was Mike Campbell and the Dirty Knobs.
1: Yeah, Reckless Abandon.
0: Reckless Abandon. I mean, come on. It almost doesn't get better than that, you know.
1: Yeah, it's really good.
0: And like we've said before, too, you know, it helps Tom Petty being gone a little easier.
1: Yeah,
0: you know?
1: It eases that ache a little bit. You know, if you want to find the entire playlist for today's show or hear it again, you can do so on soundcloud.com/The Downbeat Music Show.
0: Yeah, and coming up in the next set, we have some really, really cool stuff that you probably won't hear anywhere else but here, and I'm kind of looking forward to that. But also, you know, I wanted to talk a little bit more about retiring, and I was thinking about something during that last set while we were sitting here that, you know, I really appreciate the luck I had to make it to the finish line, you know, and I thank the universe for that. But, you know, the real heroes are the young families nowadays who are just getting up, working hard every day and just barely making it and getting by and stuff. And we really need to celebrate and love all the young people who are really coming up, and they got a hard row right now.
1: Yeah, we also really need to work for change for them in our society as well.
0: I agree. Yeah. So anyways, let's take care of those in our lives, right, people?
1: All right. Let's get back to it.
0: Let's do it.

0: The Ballad of El Gudo. That was Counting Crows' version of the Big Star song. Amazing, huh?
1: So good.
0: I remember 1972 when that Big Star record came out. That song at that time in my life really got me through. And it's really sort of been like a theme song throughout my life. I love that song.
1: So. Yeah, it was really great. What another great set, Dan,
0: yeah,
1: too.
0: Yeah, what a journey we were on, huh? We had The Sales of Sharon with Uli John Roth playing guitar with the Scorpions.
1: Oh my gosh, that was so good.
0: Yeah, and then we had a really interesting one from Paul Gilbert, who, you know, was Portland-based and really came up with a bunch of great new songs.
1: Yeah, and I like how you brought the set back down with Starry Eyes, then right into El Gudo. It was a really great set.
0: Yeah, Jude Cole, man. Yeah.
1: We have one more song coming up, but Dan and I would like to thank everyone for tuning in this week. You can hear the show along with previous shows and find the set list at the Downbeat Music Show on SoundCloud.com. Who are we going out with, Dan?
0: Let's go out with an oldie but a goodie by the band Caravan, The Fear and Loathing in Tollington Park, Rag.
1: All right. See you next week, everyone.
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1: Hi, this is Sean Klein, host of Everything But the Kitchen Sink. You're tuned in to the Country Jamboree with Maureen and

Connie Smith starting off our show of the Country Jamboree this week, ending up on decades of country music with featuring the 70s, which is normally the last part of our show. We normally start out from the 40s and play up to 79, and that's what we're doing, is playing the 70s. We, for the past 3 weeks and now 4 weeks, been playing a decade. Now we took a week off because we had technical problem, and we're still trying to get this computer working, so we ordered a new one, and then we have to wait for it to get it, for me to put it together, not to put it together, but to get it set up and everything. So we just mutter along as much as we can. Welcome to the Country Jamboree. Mike G here, playing country music from the 70s this week. Next week we'll be back to our regular format of music from the 40s, 50s, 60s, and 70s. And what can I say? I'd like to welcome you to the show, and I hope you're listening to us on our flagship station, the Global Voice, and whatever other local radio station you're on across the country. And we want you to write us an email, especially if you're listening from another station, because I'd like to know who's listening and where they're listening from. So after the first set of songs that we normally play four in a row, we will give you the email address to write me. I don't know why I stutter and stammer, but I still do a show. So we're playing all 70s, and we'll start out with this one. And after, like I said, the first set of four songs, we'll tell you how to write me, and then play some more good music for this week's song that charted the country charts in the 70s. There's the Osborne Brothers. Osborne Brothers have been around for quite a while. Probably one of the later ones from what year?

0: Now, you'd have to know my brother-in-law, Virgil, to appreciate this story, but since you don't, try to imagine this 300-pound carrot top and tells lousy jokes and goes, sits out in his backyard every Saturday in his Bermuda shorts, playing with his navel, getting tanked up on beer. Long about dark, starts making noises like, you know him, do you? But then good, you'll appreciate this story about how he put me $10,000 in debt for what he fondly referred to as the $300 vacation. Well, Virgil Chenille, yeah, that's my wife's sister's name. Her ma happened to look down at the bedspread while she was in labor and thought Chenille was a pretty name. When my wife was born, the old lady couldn't decide between Polly and Esther, so she named her Nacron. Virgil Chenille and them five heathen youngins come over the other night, and Virgil hit us with his big holiday idea.
1: You and us gonna all load up and go to Washington, D.C. Go see the Capitol, wash your mind, wash the Redskins, and the $8 bookstores. Yeah!
0: Virgil, boy, that's fine for you, but I ain't got the green stamps to go to no Washington, D.C. and see no $8 bookstores.
1: Ain't gonna cost us but $300. Gonna buy us an old school bus, fix it up for sleeping, eating, and plumbing, and we gone. Yeah!
0: Well, next day, me and Virgil took off to eyeball this $250 school bus he found. Hey, Virgil, that'd be all right. I ain't seen a Rio since the Second World War. We filled up the crankcase with 78 motor oil, stopped by Goodwill, and gave them all the seats and $50 for four bunk beds and a set of Sea Rock City salt and pepper shakers. This $300 vacation had done cost us $300, and we were still 6 weeks from leaving town. Virgil hadn't paid me his half, said he'd have to wait because the dog ate his checkbook. Virgil said he'd put in the plumbing in the bus if I'd get the refrigerator. I wound up paying $682 for one of them fancy camping freezers. Virgil's idea of plumbing turned out to be a $2 thermos bottle, an enema bag with a shower nozzle, and an antique slop bucket.
1: Ain't we having us some fun? Whoa!
0: Well, there we was, ready to leave. Four adults, seven youngins, and Virgil's hound dog. Virgil, boy, you didn't tell me you was bringing the dog with H's checkbook.
1: Can't leave her at home because she's in heat, but she won't be no trouble.
0: Virgil painted the Rio bus white with big red and blue letters down both sides, said, going to Washington, all one word, G-O-U-N-T-A-W-A-R-S-H-N-U-N. This $300 vacation had now cost $1,776, but we was finally pulling out of the driveway when the motor fell out of the Rio, and Virgil suggested we take advantage of the Bicentennial Family Plan discount and fly.
1: Get in an old airplane and we gone. Whoa!
0: When we got to that Washington airport, right there was a sign that said Benedict Arnold Motel, convenient, economical, and we accept pay it. So we took it. Turned out to be in a nearby suburb known as Baltimore, 60 miles from Washington and $40 ahead.
1: Be sure to keep up with what I owe you.
0: A $26 taxi ride led us off square down in front of the Watergate Hotel, and Virgil said,
1: sure, Watergate's where half Washington got let off.
0: He wrote it down on the dog's ear because he thought it was so funny.
1: Ain't that funny? Whoa!
0: And he put a slap on my back and sent me straight towards the Washington Monument. So we all got in line 14 blocks away while Virgil took off to the nearest $8 bookstore. When we got to the front of the line, they gave us a little card that told us when we could see the monument. It said, your appointment is for 5 p.m. December 12, 1977. About that time, we heard a familiar, yeah! Looked up, and there was Virgil at the top window of that monument. Met somebody at the $8 bookstore with important connections. Then on to the Capitol, where we was fined $500 when Virgil's oldest boy drew a mustache on Alexander Hamilton. Of course, that was nothing compared to the $5,000 fine when Virgil's youngest boy smashed the glass protecting our nation's most cherished documents, and the dog ate the last nine words of the Bill of Rights. Total cost of that $300 vacation came to $10,219.76. When I asked Virgil for his half, he said I'd have to wait because the trip made him feel so patriotic that he went right out and bought a new Lincoln.
1: We did go a little over budget, but it was still a heck of a trip for somewhere around $300. Woo!

Wow. Not sure that was really... Oh, sorry about that. Didn't hit at the end. I didn't realize that was from 1976. Anyway, we started out with... let me double check on that one. I think I forgot to label the year on that one. That was from 1973. That was an error on my part. But that was China Nights by Dick Curless. Curless. C-U-R-L-E-S-S. And we started out with Osborne Brothers from 1973 and Lizzie Liu. Then from 1978, Marvel Phelps and One Run for the Rose. And that's the original LP version, it says here. And from 1976, Claudius Maggard, who made a couple of novelty records, and that one was one of them that I never heard. I think I heard it once, many, many years ago. That's called Burgess and the $300 Vacation. Yeah, well, yeah. Had another one about CB. I think it was CB Savage. I believe that's what it was called, or The White Knight. And there's a long version, but we don't have that one. And then, as I said, China Night by Dick Curless from 1973. Sounds like it was recorded earlier, but we'll just let it go. Anyway, I'm going to tell you how to write me. And the best way to do this, and the only way to do this, is email. No Facebook, nothing else. Email me at... Ready? 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Sorry, folks. 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That's the best way to reach me, by email. And we'd love to hear from you. Tell me what you think of the show, what you'd like to hear. We got songs from the 40s, 50s, 60s, and 70s. And if we can't find it, give us a little time. We'll try to. I had one person very impatient and quit listening because I wasn't giving the song quick enough. This isn't the only thing I do, folks. But it's the thing I enjoy doing the most. So, CJ at MikeSmith.com. Let's go out to this one from Mel Street. And... come on, guys, come in, come over here to the microphone. We got the professional jingle people over here in the microphone, and tell us what year it was from.

0: Yeah. Well, good stuff. Good stuff. Okay, we had Mel Street and Smoky Mountain Memory. Good song. And Mary, of course, from 1971, Snowbird. I thought it was 70, but I guess it was out in 71 because I got it late 70. 1974 for Jerry Foster and Lucky Looking Back, an old Brooke Benton song from the 60s, I believe. And then from 1977, Herb Robinson and My Baby Gone from 1977. Point sounds from the 70s. Country music you heard on the radio, maybe not so much. And just having fun with that one. And we're going to play some more good stuff after this word from the local station. And what this is, it's time for you to pay attention. It's asking for money. Help them out if you can. You know, help them out because they help you out by giving you great music and nice personality and information and some probably news. Each station's different, so I can't say what yours does, but if you enjoy what it does, give them back a little money to help them keep you enjoying what it does and let them feel like they work as well deserved. And it should be, because with the budget cuts, you know, it's not so easy for them to survive. So if they're still around, be grateful and help them out. Anyway, we'll be back with more of the music after this, starting with Marty Mitchell from 1978. But we'll be back after this from your local station. 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

Amos Moses, yeah. That was his first hit record. He's made records before with very little success, but that got him on the road to success. We'll play the follow-up after that next. But that was, started out with from 1979, and Marty Mitchell and You Are the Sunshine of My Life. I also think from 1978, both of them from 1978, okay. We had Zella Lehr, L-E-H-R, don't tell me how to pronounce that, Two Doors Down. And then from 1970, we had Darling Days by Billy Walker, been around for quite a while, still making records. And the beginning of Joey Reid's big career for a few years, Amos Moses. And I was working, not when that was out, but shortly after that, that song was still being played. And I was working at a radio station in L.A. called KGBS, which is no longer around, hadn't been around since 78 or even 77 or so. But when I was there, our program director, or one of our people, I think, was playing the new record that came out. They played this next one and said, well, we won't hear him again because this isn't that good. Well, was this guy wrong? Joey Reid.

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My luck was so good I could do no wrong. I just kept on rolling and controlling them bones. Finally they just threw up their hand and said, when you hot,

two songs from two ladies in 1975. Emmylou Harris, If I Can Only Win Your Love, and then Mr. Please from Olivia Newton-John. I wonder how she felt getting a song in the country chart, and I wonder how the pure country people liked it. That'd be interesting. Anyway, then we have When You're Hot, You're Hot, Jerry Reed. Like I said, they thought the song wasn't going to make it, and we ended up playing it like crazy. Found one here by Paul Evans, same guy that did Seven Little Girls Sitting in the Backseat, in the Backseat for 1958 or 59, and a couple other songs. He did one in 1978 called Hello, This Is Joni, the Answering Machine song. I'm curious to hear it. And then we'll end it up with Barbara Fairchild and Kid Stuff, and we'll play a little bit of Dueling Banjos to fill in the rest of the time. Take care, all. Have a good week. Regular show next week. Bye for now.

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